all of my mind, and I'm sweating, and I'm shaking, chill and a fever, I've been told, makes your head spin around and your feet run cold. I got fever, and I'm shaking, I've been run through the mill. I can't move around and I can't stand still. I'm so jittery.

Welcome one, welcome all. I'm Kaleo. It's World Cafe. I got to know what's going on with Leon Bridges. He's got this Paul Simon Rhythm of the Saints thing going for his new record, Happiness Anytime, which is due out at the end of September. But I'm interested in this song title, which is called Light the Way. And it reminds me of that expression, may the bridges I burn light my way. I hope that wasn't the case for Leon. But this song is so cool. Check it out. It's new music

0: little bit of country, a little bit of folk, a little bit of indie rock. I really dig that new song from Julia Jacklin. It's called Get Away From Me. I Think I'll Love You Soon. It's from her new album, The Gem, which is named for the bar in her neighborhood where she recorded the record. There's a bar on the first floor and a recording studio on the second. And the record is great. We've got a session with Julia coming soon to the cafe. Keep up with us by checking your local listings or just subscribe to us on Instagram or YouTube. That'll be a good way to keep up with all of the music we got coming through these doors. Stay close. 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
1: Here's your LX18 Storm Tracker forecast. For tonight, it's a partly cloudy sky. It is a muggy night. Can't rule out a scattered thunderstorm or two, but fewer than we've been seeing. Overnight lows down to the low 70s. Partly sunny and a muggy day tomorrow. Scattered thunderstorms pop up again. Locally heavy rain still remains a possibility. Highs up around 90. We'll be drying off as we roll through the weekend. Low 90s on Saturday.
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1: Welcome back to World Cafe. It's live from the archives. We're in the vault pulling out live recordings from bands and artists who have visited over the last 35 years. This one from 2017, one of my first sessions with the Cafe and the first appearance from Mountjoy, who at the time were just a baby band. Now they're playing shows at Madison Square Garden. Here is Silver Lining from Mountjoy, live from the archives.

I think that's zesty applause. At least that's how I would describe the reaction from the audience to Bright Eyes' performance of Bells and Whistles, taped in 2025. Mountjoy before that, Silver Lining. Hey, I'm Kaleo, it's World Cafe, and Devin Gilfillian enters your ear space with this song from Time Will Tell. It's called Black Dog Rabbit Hole. New music on World Cafe.

0: Irish artist C-Mat, C-M-A-T, When a Good Man Cries, from her album Euro Country. Also Eurythmics, Would I Lie to You, and Devin Gilfillian at the top, new music from his latest album Time Will Tell, songs called Black Dog Rabbit Hole. Few more to go. Stay close. This is World Cafe.
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0: Welcome back to World Cafe. I'm Kaleo. One of the reasons why I'm not a big fan of saying this band sounds like this band, I'll do it every once in a while, but it's tough because sometimes that band has big shoes to fill. Like I said, these guys sound like David Bowie. You're going to be a little bit more judicious before you go, yeah, of course they sound like David Bowie. Take, for instance, this band, Mary in the Junkyard. They're a great band, but they've been compared to Big Thief, which is big shoes to fill. However, I'm bringing it up because I think they got the sauce. Check out new music from Mary in the Junkyard. It's Blood.

0: As we approach the end of World Cafe, vibing out with Adrian Young's Afro Disco Makossa. Appreciate you listening. It's been a good show. And if you want more World Cafe, check out our podcast, World Cafe, Words and Music, wherever you get your podcasts. We make this show from WXPN at the University of Pennsylvania in Philly. I'm Kaleo. We'll catch you on the next World Cafe from NPR.
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0: 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Boyd of Bill Street Caravan. Coming up next time, we've got the jazz stylings of J.D. Warren and the Rudiment. That's all coming up next on Bill Street Caravan.
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0: Here's your LX18 Storm Tracker forecast. For tonight, it's a partly cloudy sky. It is a muggy night. Can't rule out a scattered thunderstorm or two, but fewer than we've been seeing. Overnight lows down to the low 70s. Partly sunny and a muggy day tomorrow. Scattered thunderstorms pop up again. Locally heavy rain still remains a possibility. Highs up around 90. We'll be drying off as we roll through the weekend. Low 90s on Saturday.
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0: Here's your LAX18 storm tracker forecast. We are looking at another muggy day today, a partly sunny sky. Still can't rule out a scattered thunderstorm or two, but there'll be fewer and farther between today. High temperatures up around 90. For tonight, partly cloudy, warm, mid-70s. Partly to mostly sunny on Saturday, just a stray storm chance. We're up into the low 90s, a muggy day again. Mostly sunny, mid-90s Sunday. I'm Chief Meteorologist Bill Mack on WKY.
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0: The U.S.-Israeli war against Iran is approaching 6 months, and behind the headlines about the Strait of Hormuz and the economy are the people trying to survive both the bombings on their country and the increasingly hardline regime in power. We hear from Iranians in the border town of Van in Turkey, where our colleague Hadil El-Shalchi is reporting on the next Morning Edition from NPR News.
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0: Here's your Lakes 18 storm tracker forecast. We are looking at another muggy day today, a partly sunny sky. Still can't rule out a scattered thunderstorm or two, but there'll be fewer and farther between today. High temperatures up around 90. For tonight, partly cloudy, warm, mid-70s. Partly to mostly sunny on Saturday, just a stray storm chance. We're up into the low 90s, a muggy day again. Mostly sunny, mid-90s Sunday. I'm Chief Meteorologist Bill Meck on WKY.
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0: I freak him to town, people. 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
1: Yeah.
0: I decided to drop in there that night. 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I said, yeah, people. 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

0: Here's your LAX18 Storm Tracker forecast. We are looking at another muggy day today, a partly sunny sky. Still can't rule out a scattered thunderstorm or two, but there'll be fewer and farther between today. High temperatures up around 90. For tonight, partly cloudy, warm, mid-70s. Partly to mostly sunny on Saturday, just a stray storm chance. We're up into the low 90s, a muggy day again. Mostly sunny, mid-90s Sunday. I'm Chief Meteorologist Bill Mack on WKY.
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0: You've heard that the freaks come out at night, and it's true. On Rockin' Roots After Dark.
1: You're missing all the fun. 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Some of them have been partying all night long. 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

0: Here's your Lakes 18 storm tracker forecast. We are looking at another muggy day today, a partly sunny sky. Still can't rule out a scattered thunderstorm or two, but there'll be fewer and farther between today. High temperatures up around 90. For tonight, partly cloudy, warm, mid-70s. Partly to mostly sunny on Saturday, just a stray storm chance. We're up into the low 90s, a muggy day again. Mostly sunny, mid-90s Sunday. I'm Chief Meteorologist Bill Meck on WKY.
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0: Then I got hungry, so I went down to the store that I know was open 24 hours. When I got down there, there was a guy outside locking it up. He said, "Sorry, we're closed." I said, "What do you mean you closed? The sign says open 24 hours." He said, "Not in a row."
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She gave me the king. 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Her deuce was wild.

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It's like someone took a knife edge and dug a 6-inch valley in the middle of my skull. At night I wake up with the sheets soaking wet, freight train running through the middle of my

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0: Here's your LX18 storm tracker forecast. We are looking at another muggy day today, a partly sunny sky. Still can't rule out a scattered thunderstorm or two, but there'll be fewer and farther between today. High temperatures up around 90. For tonight, partly cloudy, warm, mid-70s. Partly to mostly sunny on Saturday, just a stray storm chance. We're up into the low 90s, a muggy day again. Mostly sunny, mid-90s Sunday. I'm Chief Meteorologist Bill Mack on WKY.
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0: U.S.-Israeli war against Iran is approaching 6 months, and behind the headlines about the Strait of Hormuz and the economy are the people trying to survive both the bombings on their country and the increasingly hardline regime in power. We hear from Iranians in the border town of Van in Turkey, where our colleague Hadil El-Shalchi is reporting on the next Morning Edition from NPR News.
1: 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Frontrunners Lexington is hosting its annual Pride Run 5K on Saturday, September 19th at 9 a.m. at Coldstream Park. Race Day will feature the race, a community fair, medals for finishers, and a drag show. All proceeds raised from the race are distributed back to the community. More information at frontrunnerslex.com. 91.3 WUKY has the support of the Lexington History Museum, presenting Back to Lex Future, Lexington Through Time, on Saturday, August 29th at 7 p.m. at the Old Fayette County Courthouse. The gala is a journey through time, past, present, and the future. The event will feature era-themed cuisine, drinks, entertainment, and more. 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

0: Here's your Lakes 18 Storm Tracker forecast. We are looking at another muggy day today, a partly sunny sky. Still can't rule out a scattered thunderstorm or two, but there'll be fewer and farther between today. High temperatures up around 90. For tonight, partly cloudy, warm, mid-70s. Partly to mostly sunny on Saturday, just a stray storm chance. We're up into the low 90s, a muggy day again. Mostly sunny, mid-90s Sunday. I'm Chief Meteorologist Bill Meck on WUKY.
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0: Good morning. Democratic senators are demanding that the Pentagon investigate conditions aboard the USS Abraham Lincoln. Thousands of sailors have been out to sea for 8 months with only one short break. It's Morning Edition from NPR News. The U.S. ambassador to Israel called Israeli settlers terrorists for laying siege to the home of a Palestinian American in the West Bank. I'm Leila Faldin.
1: And I'm Michelle Martin. The homeowner says Israeli soldiers, instead of intervening, were celebrating with the settlers. Also, former FDA and CDC officials say President Trump's budget cuts make it harder to keep food safe. And pop star Becky G talks about the importance of protecting spaces for Latino joy. It is Friday, August 14th. On this day in 2016, Usain Bolt won gold in the 100-meter dash, the first person to do it 3 Olympics in a row. News is next.
2: Live from NPR News in Washington, I'm Dave Mattingly. Defense Secretary Pete Hegseth says reports of sailors aboard the USS Abraham Lincoln suffering from low morale and worsening mental health during their extended deployment to the Middle East are being completely misrepresented. He says the Pentagon makes sure every ship and crew has everything needed to accomplish their mission. The Lincoln has gone more than 250 days without a port call, a record.
3: What they do in those high seas and those austere conditions with less port calls, it's incredible. I mean, Americans don't understand what it's like to do that. So as someone who's not been on a ship like that, but been on long deployments, I feel it. I want them home as soon as everybody else.
2: Hegseth was speaking to reporters in Panama. Family members of sailors aboard the Lincoln recently raised their concerns to the Navy. U.S. Central Command issued a statement referring to false claims being made about conditions aboard the carrier. Israeli settlers continue to threaten several Palestinian homes on a rocky hilltop in the West Bank. NPR's Frank Langfitt says one house is owned by a Palestinian American who lives in Ohio.
4: Luai Reedy lives in Toledo, where he watched the settler attacks in real time on his house's security cameras in the West Bank. Reedy says on Sunday, settlers surrounded his home where his brother Kusai lives. They cut off food supplies as well as water and electricity. Reedy says the Israeli military isn't doing enough.
5: They're not arresting the settlers. Actually, they came on Sunday, they celebrated with the settlers. We captured this on video. They walked into the tent and they start chilling and hanging out with the settlers, and then they conducted a prayer with the settlers.
4: The Israeli military told local media it was dismantling two settler outposts and was sending a battalion to the area. U.S. Ambassador to Israel Mike Huckabee called the settlers terrorists. Frank Langfitt, NPR News, Tel Aviv.
2: The Centers for Disease Control and Prevention says the number of cases of cyclosporiasis across the U.S. has reached nearly 14,000. NPR's Yuki Noguchi says another 10,000 cases are suspected by officials at the CDC.
6: This year's cyclosporiasis outbreak busts past prior records. Susan Main says that's in part because of the Trump administration's staff cuts across health agencies last year. Main headed the Food and Drug Administration's Food Safety Division until 3 years ago.
7: I think that that has really pushed us into a new level of vulnerability in terms of our food safety system.
6: She says key FDA staff coordinating international outbreak response were cut, though the FDA says it continues to work with foreign partners. Federal funding and staff working on cyclospora research at the CDC were also cut. Yuki Noguchi, NPR News.
2: This is NPR News from Washington. Washington and Oregon continue to be the states reporting the most large wildfires in the U.S. Crews are battling more than 36 large fires in those two states. Jenny Kinsey with the Mountain West News Bureau has more.
8: Destructive fires in eastern Washington claimed hundreds of homes. In the Reno area, a fast-moving blaze has prompted mass evacuations. Now, firefighters are striving to prevent the same in Santa Fe, a city known for its arts markets and rich history. At the moment, the biggest concern for residents is smoke. Charles Kuniyoshi is a Forest Service spokesperson.
9: It is recommended to keep your windows closed. And then if you don't need to go outside for any type of activities, you know, try to stay indoors.
8: Health officials say smoke from fires can be dangerous, especially for people with chronic health conditions, the elderly, and young children. The Santa Fe Opera canceled some performances because of the conditions. For NPR News, I'm Jenny Kinsey in Albuquerque.
2: U.S. Park Police are trying to figure out who was responsible for vandalizing the World War II memorial on the National Mall in Washington, D.C. In a statement, the Interior Department calls the red graffiti and the white soapy bubbles in a fountain near the Atlantic Arch a disgusting act. Clean hands, dirty money was the message painted on the memorial. The Veterans of Foreign Wars calls the vandalism an act of profound disrespect. Wall Street futures are mostly lower this morning. I'm Dave Mattingly, NPR News in Washington.
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11: Death, the end of life, the end of our experiences on this earth and of our very selves. 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This week we argue the motion, death is not final. 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
1: It's Morning Edition from NPR News. I'm Michelle Martin.
0: And I'm Leila Fadel. Democratic lawmakers are calling for the Pentagon to investigate conditions aboard the USS Abraham Lincoln.
1: Sailors aboard the aircraft carrier have been at sea for more than 250 days and are reportedly dealing with poor living conditions leading to deteriorating mental health.
0: Steve Walsh covers the military for WHRO and joins us from Norfolk, Virginia. Steve, what are you hearing?
14: Hey, Leila. We know that the carrier's time at sea has set a record. That 250 consecutive days is longer than the time that of deployments during the COVID era, when ships were intentionally kept away from port. After leaving San Diego in November, USS Lincoln had one brief port visit. Since then, it has been positioned in the Middle East supporting the war effort in Iran. That is a grueling pace for a carrier with more than 5,000 sailors on board. Lawmakers are now demanding answers about the conditions on the Lincoln. MS Now and others have been reporting that sailors have attempted to jump from the carrier, which NPR has not been able to independently confirm. Senator Richard Blumenthal and other Democrats are demanding that the Pentagon investigate shortages of food, toilets not working, and lack of mental health care on board the ship.
0: Has mental health been an issue for sailors on these carriers in the past?
14: Oh, it has. The Navy dramatically changed how it handled mental health after a rash of suicides in 2022 on board the USS Washington while it was in Newport News. Lawmakers want to know if the Navy is still following those policies. The Navy says that it has seen no increase in suicidal ideation or attempts aboard the ship and that mental health professionals are on hand. CENTCOM says one sailor was quickly rescued August 3rd after falling overboard.
0: Now, you broke the story of the carrier USS Ford, its lengthy deployment, and its chronic sanitation issues. How unusual is what we're seeing with the crew of the Lincoln?
14: Well, being out at sea takes a toll on sailors. Normally, they would come into port after a month or so to resupply and let sailors spend time off the ship. The war in Iran has made that impossible. Shortly after the war began in late February, Iran attacked the Navy's main hub in the region in Bahrain. This has meant the Navy has not been able to use its traditional supply hub in the region. Instead, they've had to scramble to find ways to keep ships stocked. I recently talked with the admiral in charge of Navy's Sealift Command. Rear Admiral Benjamin Nicholson was at a ceremony honoring the crews that supplied the Navy ships at the start of the war.
15: There's always been logistics hubs that have been relatively close by that we could call on to get the parts and get the food and get the fuel that we needed. In this conflict, those logistics hubs were not available to us, so we had to adapt our strategy of how we would resupply the fleet.
0: So what does this mean for the crew?
14: Well, mail deliveries and care packages arrive slowly. After a few weeks at sea, the first thing to run out are the so-called freshies, which are things like fresh fruit and vegetables. Morale suffers. Most sailors live their lives below deck. They may not see the sun for weeks. The Associated Press is reporting that the Navy will move the carrier USS Washington into the region to replace USS Lincoln. Navy officials tell me that the Washington is still in the Pacific right now. But I do know that Navy planners have talked about the possibility of swapping the two carriers even before the latest round of damning public reports.
0: That's Steve Walsh of WHRO. Thank you, Steve.
14: Thanks, Lila.
0: President Trump's military campaign against Iran has not gone the way he promised it would.
1: Iran's government survived weeks of all-out war, and it's still refusing to give up control of the Strait of Hormuz. The administration now says it's getting ready to wage economic warfare. Here's what Treasury Secretary Scott Bessent said in an interview with Newsmax Thursday.
16: We are going to apply measures like have never been seen in the history of economic isolation on a country.
1: Iran's economy was in dire straits even before the war started, with ordinary Iranians bearing the brunt of that pain. Now they are bracing for that pain to deepen.
0: NPR's Hadil El-Shalji has been speaking to Iranians in the city of Van, Turkey. It's a place many Iranians visit because of how close it is to the border with Iran. Hadil, good morning.
17: Good morning.
0: So you've been talking to Iranians, spending time in Van. What are you hearing?
17: Now, before we start, I should mention that everyone I spoke to didn't want to be identified because they all go back to Iran, and there's still a lot of fear of retribution from the regime for what they may say. Mm-hmm. But a main thread of what I heard is that things are super expensive. You can still find goods in stores to shop, and you can still fill up your tank with gas, but many people aren't doing either. A 30-year-old woman who works in a beauty salon and who had been back in Iran just a week ago told me that the price of eggs was going up day by day. I was told a tray of eggs, of 30 eggs, is now about $5, double what it was about a month ago. Cooking oil is about $3 for a 30-ounce bottle. That jumped about 30% in a month. Also, yesterday, a train from Tehran brought dozens of new visitors to Van, and I met a woman at the station who's a personal trainer. She says she just can't afford many things now.
18: Like travel, like buying clothes, like, for example, I eat a lot of protein a day. Now I have to limit that.
17: She says life is still oppressive. Iranian authorities forced her to take down her personal training Instagram page after questioning her because they deemed it provocative. And both women told me that the atmosphere was tense in their cities. People were stressed. They were on edge because of the uncertainty. Here's the beauty salon worker. People are constantly checking the news, she says. What has been targeted? What is happening to the price of the dollar?
0: What's it like being in Van for some of these Iranians?
17: So Van is dusty and crowded. People bump into each other on the sidewalks. You hear a lot of Persian on the streets. A lot of the store signs are in Persian also. Many Iranians come here for a respite from the war. They can shop, party, they can go to Lake Van. I met a 53-year-old commercial manager who came here to meet a friend. He described Van this way.
19: A pill, you know, you just have a pill and it's no more pain for just 2-4 days. Mm.
17: No more pain, he says. But the beauty salon worker I spoke to says the situation in Iran was becoming so desperate for people that she knew some women here who had been forced into prostitution.
0: How do Iranians feel about their government surviving?
17: There were some who struck a defiant tone. Here's a woman I met resting while taking a shopping trip. She says people are willing to put up with the war or even a famine if that's what it takes to bring the regime down. But she did say that as the U.S. puts more pressure on the Iranian government, it meant more pressure on the Iranian people. The personal trainer I talked to said there was a glimmer of hope, but now young people who see no future in Iran. Things have gotten worse and worse, she says, and now we have to emigrate. In fact, she said she was in Van to take a personal training test to hope to immigrate to Australia. So, you know, Iranians are paying the price literally for the broken promises of this war at the grocery store, surviving bombings, and now a more paranoid and repressive regime.
0: NPR's Hadil El-Shalchi in Van, Turkey, on the border with Iran. Thank you.
17: You're welcome.
0: Russia had maintained an iron grip on Crimea since it seized the territory in its initial invasion of Ukraine in 2014.
20: But Ukraine is now waging a sustained drone campaign that's upending daily life on the peninsula.
0: For more, we're joined by NPR's Greg Myrie in Kyiv. Good morning, Greg.
21: Hi, Leila.
0: So how serious are these Ukrainian attacks against Crimea?
21: Well, quite serious. Early Thursday, Ukrainian drones knocked out electricity in Sevastopol, the biggest and most important city in Crimea. Now, power was restored after several hours, but these are now everyday events. Electricity and cell phone service is going out for days at a time. Water also gets cut off. Fuel is scarce and has been rationed. People say shops are often closed. Now, after Russia captured Crimea 12 years ago, an estimated 1 million Russians, troops and civilians, poured into the peninsula. Many Ukrainians also fled the territory, and it has been securely in Russian hands. But the Ukrainians are now causing major disruptions, and the Russians have just not been able to stop them.
0: Now, Crimea is a place that resonates with both Russia and Ukraine. Can you just explain its significance?
21: Sure. Crimea's location and its climate have made it a prize that's been fought over for centuries by many different countries. The peninsula sits between two important bodies of water, the Black Sea and the Sea of Azov. And for Russia's military, Crimea is this warm weather port to the south, so very critical there. And tourists are drawn to the mild weather and these picturesque views of the sea and the mountains. And normally it would be packed this time of year with families taking summer beach vacations, but the tourists have stayed away because of all this turmoil.
0: Now, these Ukrainian attacks are not just taking place in Crimea, but also in the waters off the territory. What impact is that having?
21: Yes, quite an impact. Crimea is a peninsula connected to the mainland, but only by a narrow strip of land. So it's almost like an island. And Russia needs to send many supplies for its troops and its civilians, food, fuel, military gear. And Ukraine has also been pounding Russian ships and ferries. Ukraine hits them with its increasingly powerful drones from the air and drones at sea. And these include surface drones and underwater drones. Ukraine says it's hit more than 200 Russian ships in the past month. And this has also contributed to these widespread shortages. Some civilians appear to be leaving and returning to Russia. But we should note the Russian military is still entrenched in Crimea, though it's being hit very hard.
0: And how is the Russian military responding?
21: Yeah, the Navy, the Russian Navy, is striking international cargo ships that pick up Ukrainian corn and wheat and sunflower oil in the Ukrainian port of Odessa. We should stress Russia is attacking civilian cargo ships. These are ships from other countries, not from Ukraine, and these ships have no way of defending themselves. 10 sailors were killed in one attack, and this has really scared away almost all international ships. And this is coming at harvest season, so Ukraine doesn't have any way to export by sea. Now, Ukraine has also struck some Russian grain facilities and ships. These two countries are both major grain growers, and if they can't export, this could really put pressure on global food prices.
0: That's NPR's Greg Myrie. Thank you, Greg.
22: All we are is dust in the wind. This is Sandra Tsinglo with the lowdown on science. Sandstorms are intensifying globally. Did you know dust clouds affect long-term health? Enter Hailu Zhu and team from the China Pulmonary Health Study. They enrolled nearly 47,000 people across urban and rural China. Then they tracked their health for 11 years. The results? Shocking! For every microgram increase in dust particles, respiratory disease death rates jumped 6%, and heart disease deaths 5% higher. This means breathing desert dust today can silently shorten your life years later. The more we understand about dust exposure, the better prepared we can be to reduce its health impacts. For now, we just keep collecting dust.
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25: 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I'm Michelle Martin.
26: I'm Leila Faldin.
27: And I'm A. Martinez. Multi-platinum singer, songwriter, and actress Becky G is ready to deal with her faith.
28: You know that quote, you can't necessarily control the cards you were dealt, but you can control how you show up and how you play them.
27: Her fifth studio album is out now. It's called Baraja Bendita, or Blessed Deck of Cards. I recently spoke with a 29-year-old artist about her two decades in the entertainment business and what she's looking to do with her latest release.
29: I walked in, I was 5'5", foot of 10. He was 6'2", with a very pretty fanny. You put a line in my hand.
27: You always seem to have something new with every album, like exploring different themes, kind of displaying personal growth and artistic growth. So what was the intention behind this album?
28: Yeah, so for me, Baraja Bendita, Doble B, is actually, my name is Rebecca, my birth name is Rebecca, spelt with two B's. And a nickname, people really close to me call me B. And I feel like both B's get to show up in this. Yeah.

0: God. I have always felt very connected to both sides of me, if you will, but that 200%-ness theme that I always talk about, being Chicana, Mexican-American, speaking two languages, representing two flags, constantly being at the cross streets of two things always, and actually being the corner, not being one or the other, you know? Like, Baraja Bendita is the cross streets between Becky G and Rebecca. This is my personal greatest collaboration yet, where Rebecca and Becky G got to really work closely together. I feel like Rebecca finally gets to show up in this process and can tell Becky G, like, I got you, girl.
1: In this album, you do some rapping, and you started as a rapper.
0: Yeah.
1: So why so long in between rapping on albums?
0: Yeah, you know, it's something that it was always there. It was a tool in my toolkit that I didn't necessarily get to use as often.

0: But in this album, kind of reaching this place of being unapologetically myself, it is accurate to say that there are certain individuals that weren't necessarily a fan of my rapping or didn't think it was necessary or a sound that we need to explore. But my urban roots are like a part of me.
1: Yeah.
0: It is how I got signed. It is how I got discovered. It is one of my first loves.
1: So Becky, I want to dive into the song Epa, and I want to ask you about the music video for this song, because we see you in the famous LA Mercadito, and the beat has everyone dancing with joy. So, like, there's a part in the video where you're smashing, like, a big chunk of ice, and on Instagram, where you have over 35 million followers, you posted a caption of this video saying, "Sorry, not sorry, este Mercadito is all out of ice."
0: Yes.
1: Tell us about why that was important for you to speak on this issue, especially with immigration being such a topic that is all over our national politics.
0: Yeah, so when we were in the studio, I started off first with just the chords and the music. And I remember something in the sound, it kind of felt urgent. It felt like these alarms almost. And I was just like, man, like, how privileged and lucky am I to be in a studio and I can safely express myself and experience this safety of self-expression. Like, not
1: just safely go to work.
0: Safely go to work.
1: Basically.
0: Exactly. But just the safety of this space, it felt like such a privilege. And I feel like a lot of the advice that I give to, like, the youth out there is, like, you know, have patience and have, but then I was realizing, no, the advice right now is, like, we need to keep creating. That's also part of our resistance.

0: And when it came to the music video, I felt like that visual was gonna be so important to capture. By the end of it, when the ice breaks, there's this really beautiful, almost like euphoric joy that comes through, and everybody's dancing together. And that video, it makes me emotional.
1: Now, earlier this year at Coachella, you were on stage with Karol G, first Latina to headline
0: yes.
1: at Coachella. And when you were on stage with her, you said, "Que viva Mexico, que viva Colombia." She's from Colombia. Y a todos nuestros inmigrantes. Yeah. Why did you feel compelled to say that there at Coachella?
0: So I, a few years ago, was honored to receive the key to the city of Coachella. And learning that

0: knowing because of what might happen.
1: Mm-hmm.
0: I mean, it's a heavy thing to hold on to, especially if you just want to go listen to music and you have
1: exactly.
0: to deal with the fear of whether something might happen.
1: And going back to songs like Epa, when I was talking about the importance of Latino joy and that being part of our resistance, to be able to create those safe spaces in our music, to create those safe spaces in the experiences that they have when they listen to our music, whether it's in the comfort of their own home or if it's at a concert, for them to feel seen and represented and recognized, I think is just so important. It's the least we could do as artists.
0: That is Becky G. Her album is Baraja Bendita. Becky, thank you very much for checking in with us.
1: No, thank you so much. Appreciate your time.

0: This is NPR News.
1: So hold me in your arms, I think I'm going under.
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5: Live from NPR News in Washington, I'm Dave Mattingly. Some members of Congress are raising concerns about reports of low morale and deteriorating mental health of sailors aboard the USS Abraham Lincoln. The carrier is in the Middle East on an extended deployment that's lasted nearly 9 months. The crew has gone more than 200 days without a port call, a record. Democratic Congressman Seth Moulton of Massachusetts is a member of the House Armed Services Committee. He also served as a captain in the U.S. Marines and is currently running for a seat in the Senate.
6: We don't have any safe ports. This administration has done so much to alienate our allies, and they've actually made the Gulf so much less safe since they started this war with Iran, made it more vulnerable to Iranian attacks, that they can't even pull this ship into a port.
5: He was speaking to NPR's All Things Considered. Defense Secretary Pete Hegseth told reporters in Panama yesterday some of the claims about conditions on the Lincoln are being completely misrepresented. Family members of sailors aboard the carrier recently raised their concerns to the Navy. The Big Island of Hawaii is bracing for a possible hurricane. Tropical storm Lala formed yesterday in the Pacific, and forecasters say it could develop into a hurricane before approaching the Big Island. High winds and dangerous surf are expected in Hawaii by late tonight, local time. This is NPR News. Commerce Secretary Howard Lutnick is praising Apple's investment in the U.S. manufacturing sector. The company says its pledge to invest $600 billion in the sector will boost jobs. Natalie Weber with Houston Public Media has more.
7: Apple celebrated the expansion of its Houston facility this week, the first site in the U.S. that will produce its Mac Minis. The Commerce Secretary says the expansion is proof that President Trump's efforts to bring back domestic manufacturing jobs are working. Here's Lutnick speaking at the Houston ribbon-cutting ceremony.
8: President Trump set out to bring technological manufacturing back to America, and he's actually doing it. And he's doing it right now.
7: American manufacturing jobs have declined slightly over the past year. That's according to data from the U.S. Bureau of Labor Statistics. For NPR News, I'm Natalie Weber in Houston.
5: The National Transportation Safety Board says pieces of a broken fan blade from an engine are what shattered the window of a Ryanair 737 last month during a flight in Greece. The incident caused a passenger to be partially sucked out of a window. Fellow passengers pulled him to safety. The NTSB says bird remains were found inside the engine, suggesting a bird strike during takeoff may have

0: caused that engine damage. The passenger suffered neck and shoulder injuries. I'm Dave Mattingly in Washington.
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7: This is Morning Edition from NPR News. I'm Michelle Martin.
8: And I'm Leila Fadel. There is a siege going on in the rocky hills of the Israeli-occupied West Bank. On one side are Israeli settlers who believe God gave the West Bank to Jewish people in the Bible. On the other side are Palestinian villagers trying to hold on to their homes. One of those homes is owned by a Palestinian-American businessman who lives in Toledo, Ohio, which has drawn unusual attention from the U.S. government. NPR's Frank Langfitt has been following the story from Tel Aviv and joins me now. Good morning, Frank.
9: Hey, good morning, Leila.
8: So describe what's happening and where.
9: Yeah, so we're talking about sort of this dry, scrubby hilltop in the northern part of the West Bank. The Palestinians live in these big, huge, hulking houses behind gates surrounded by walls. And on Sunday, Israeli settlers blocked off roads to these houses. The owner of one house told me they cut off the water, food supplies, and electricity. Villagers that I was talking to, other people inside the house, said the settlers were cursing them, throwing rocks, trying to force them out. There's a lot of video online, and this kind of looks like a modern version, a little like a medieval siege. You have the settlers below pacing around these walls, threatening the people inside who are holed up in their homes.
8: What is it that the settlers are trying to do or look like they're trying to do?
9: Well, the villagers say the settlers are trying to force them out so they can take over these homes. This has already happened at another home not too far away. And we should point out, settlements in the occupied territories, they're considered illegal under international law.
8: Frank, is the Israeli military doing anything about these families living under siege?
9: So what they've done is this. They've sent soldiers, dismantled some settler outposts, and basically I'm just talking a tent or two. And they've sent a battalion to provide more support. But I was talking to Luai Reedy. He's a Palestinian American. He's the homeowner that you were talking about. He lives, as you said, in Toledo. Mm. And he's been watching all this play out on a feed from the security cameras at his house in the West Bank. And Reedy makes this point about the Israeli military.
10: They're not arresting the settlers. Actually, they came on Sunday. They celebrated with the settlers. We captured this on video. They walked into the tent and they start chilling and hanging out with the settlers. And then they conducted a prayer with the settlers.
8: Why would the soldiers be celebrating and praying with settlers who are attacking homeowners?
9: That's a good question. I talked to a guy who was an active duty soldier in the West Bank for a couple of years. And he asked NPR not to use his name because of the sensitivity of discussing military operations there. Mm. But he said the military, which of course was established to be secular, has seen an influx of much more religious people over the years. These are folks that are much more likely to be sympathetic to settlers and their claims to the West Bank. And he says some of the soldiers are settlers themselves.
8: What has the U.S. reaction been?
9: Mike Huckabee, he's the U.S. ambassador to Israel. He's called the attacks criminal, and he's called these perpetrators terrorists. But when I talked to Luai Reedy, he says these statements aren't enough because the settlers have been there, back and forth a lot. And he also said on Thursday that soldiers evacuated his brother and others from his home for a while for their own protection. And later when they returned, this surveillance system was disabled, a mattress was gone. And I asked Reedy why they disabled the cameras.
10: Because those videos have been going out to the media, and simply they're trying to prevent, to document what's going on around the house. If they're doing the right thing, why would they care?
9: And Layla, we've tried to talk to the Israeli military. They have not commented. I talked to people in the house just 20 minutes ago. They say the settlers are gone, but they can't get out.
8: That's NPR's Frank Langfitt. Thank you, Frank.
9: Happy to do it, Layla.
7: This year's count of confirmed cyclosporiasis cases reached nearly 14,000 this week, seven times the previous record. The CDC also suspects an additional 10,000 cases of the diarrhea-causing bug, largely from contaminated lettuce grown in Mexico. NPR's Yuki Noguchi looks at how this year's federal response has changed.
11: Until 3 years ago, epidemiologist Susan Main ran the Center for Food Safety and Applied Nutrition. She says that branch of the Food and Drug Administration monitors 80% of what the U.S. eats, anything that isn't meat or poultry.
12: It's everything. It's microbial, it's chemical, it's allergens in food, and it also includes nutrition and labeling.
11: In Maine's day, it employed 1,100 people, plus a cadre of inspectors. But she says the Trump administration's sweeping cuts last year, especially to health agencies, eliminated teams who played key roles responding to past crises. That includes staff who worked with FDA counterparts in other countries to coordinate outbreak response.
12: They were all let go. And now we have this outbreak with Mexico. I don't know who's managing that partnership. Those relationships obviously have been disrupted.
11: In a statement to NPR, a spokesperson for Health and Human Services says that foreign liaison team was reinstated. But what's also been lost, Maine says, are many microbiologists and epidemiologists doing research on cyclospora in various federally funded labs. Maine used to seek advice, for example, from the CDC's Division of Parasitic Diseases and Malaria. A majority of that lab's funding came from USAID, the international agency the Trump administration shuttered.
12: That had ramifications for a domestic cyclospora response because CDC, just like FDA, shares expertise.
11: Maine says the government's lack of clarity or action in the ongoing outbreak shows just how much has changed with federal readiness, making foodborne illness harder to prevent, harder to trace, and harder to contain.
12: I think that that has really pushed us into a new level of vulnerability in terms of our food safety system.
11: Epidemiologist Dan Jernigan oversaw the CDC's infectious disease unit until resigning last summer. In the past, Jernigan says those labs helped doctors identify pathogens, for example. But with both funding and staff down by about half, his former colleagues tell him they're triaging, working only on the biggest cases.
13: They historically would help states on every outbreak that they had of cyclospora, but now they're going to only work on those outbreaks that span multiple states.
11: HHS said in a statement to NPR that the CDC's labs were not affected by cuts. Jernigan says the CDC also last year removed six of the eight pathogens it actively tracks through an in-depth foodborne illness surveillance database. Cyclospora was cut.
13: It's the only way that you really have a stable estimate of are things getting worse or not.
11: Susan Main, the former FDA official, points to another factor that might have altered the course of this year's foodborne disease, a food traceability rule from 2011, which was delayed again earlier this year. Main says the rule requires barcodes on produce that can track contamination to its source within 24 hours.
12: And it's not just the trace back, it's also the trace forward. You then have these records to say, where did all that lettuce go?
11: Knowing where contaminated supply traveled, she says, would have helped limit spread. Yuki Noguchi, NPR News.
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14: I'm Dr. Anthony Lizowitz, and this is Climate Connections. 5 summers ago, an unprecedented heat wave baked the Pacific Northwest, killing hundreds of people.
15: It was the most devastating weather-related event in Washington's history,
14: Danya Ayaz is the Climate Preparedness Program Manager with King County, which includes Seattle. She says the event was so deadly in part because the historically cool, drizzly region is unaccustomed to extreme heat and unprepared for it. Washington is one of the states with the lowest rates of air conditioning in homes, and many houses are designed to maximize sun and heat retention rather than cooling. So when temperatures spiked, homes got hot fast and stayed hot, endangering vulnerable people inside.
15: The most deaths that we saw were from older adults due to those indoor temperatures.
14: So as part of its first extreme heat mitigation strategy, King County adopted a goal of expanding access for low-income seniors to AC units and heat pumps, which also provide air conditioning. The county is also working with community partners to set up more cooling centers in locations that residents already frequent and trust. So as climate change causes more extreme heat waves, the county's taking steps to protect some of its most vulnerable residents. Climate Connections is produced by the Yale Center for Environmental Communication. To learn more about climate change, visit climateconnections.org.
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7: 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I'm Michelle Martin.
8: And I'm Leila Faldil. The amount of money that investors are borrowing to make trades is at an all-time high, more than $1.5 trillion. And that's more than the country's total credit card debt. The Indicator's Waylon Wong and Ricky Mulvey report.
18: Let's say you want to invest $100 in Apple stock, but only have $50. You could do something called margin trading. That's where you borrow money from a broker to buy more than you have in cash.
19: And making profits with other people's money is great. The problem is when markets go down, you still have to cover that loan and the interest.
20: You can either sell the stock to start to pay down that loan or post more margin to your account, that is, infuse more capital into your margin account.
19: That's Heather Tukes, a finance professor at Yale.
18: In other words, Heather says, put up more cash or be forced to sell investments to cover the loan.
19: A similar phenomenon just happened in the South Korean stock market.
18: Right. Investors there are excited about two companies, SK Hynix and Samsung. They make memory chips for AI data centers. And, you know, as we've covered on the show, lots of demand for these chips right now.
19: SK Hynix and Samsung dominate South Korea's stock market. The value of both companies skyrocketed as more investors got excited about their chips.
21: Semiconductor earnings have tripled in the last year. It's crazy.
18: That's Jurian Timmer, Director of Global Macro at Fidelity Investments.
21: Everything is sort of in fast forward and is just multiple dimensions more of what we might typically see in a boom bust cycle.
18: Earlier this year, South Korea legalized single stock leveraged ETFs. These look just like a normal ETF on the outside, except there's extra leverage, futures, and various other financial tricks on the inside to multiply your returns. But they can also multiply your losses.
19: These ETFs became more popular in Korea as the value of those semiconductor companies grew, making up 20% of trading on the South Korean exchange on some days.
21: I call them weapons of self-destruction. I don't know why regulators approve these things.
18: His pessimistic view seems to hold, in Korea at least. The value of its stock market plummeted 40% at one point. The leveraged bet started to unwind, and margin traders had to sell their investments.
19: More than 3% of the South Korean adult population received a margin call, their broker saying, hey, you need to sell something or put up more cash to cover these loans.
18: Goldman Sachs estimated that about 360,000 brokerage accounts were forced to sell all of their investments to cover their debts. Now, is there a lesson for the United States? We're seeing a record level of margin debt here.
19: And the Federal Reserve can do something about this, at least when it comes to margin debt. The bank has a little-known job. The bank essentially tells investors, how much money do you need in your pocket to borrow a dollar?
18: If you have $50 to invest in Apple and you want to invest $100 total, the Fed could say, okay, we should be more cautious. Your brokerage firm can loan you, say, $25, not $50. So far, it hasn't done this. Urien Timmer believes the Fed may not want to get involved with margin trades for a simple reason.
21: I think the Fed generally does not get into the stock market slash bubble business. Remember, Greenspan called the Nasdaq a bubble in 96, and it ran for four more years.
18: Spotting a bubble forming is easy. Timing the pop is much more difficult. You don't want to shut down a party that could keep rocking for a while. Waylon Wong,
19: Ricky Mulvey, NPR News.
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0: Most kids take their piano lessons at school or at a neighbor's house, but Hazel Scott was always a bit above chopsticks. You're on the Sound Beat. Hazel Scott was a child prodigy, playing by three and improvising on the keys by five. She received formal training at none other than the Juilliard School of New York, where she won a classical music scholarship at age eight. She would blend her classical training with the smooth sounds of jazz, blues, and popular songs, and was a Cafe Society star by the late 1930s. It would become her signature sound, swinging the classics. Here she is with Rainy Night in G.

0: may take a dive for Scott? 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I'm Brett Barry.
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3: It's Morning Edition from NPR News. I'm Leila Fadel.
4: And I'm Michelle Martin. Good morning. At Big Bend National Park, federal contractors have been bulldozing through desert shrub and wildlife habitat. It's part of the Trump administration's plan for border security infrastructure in far west Texas. Landowners, outdoor enthusiasts, and people across the political spectrum all say this will permanently harm the rugged and wild land called Texas's gift to the nation. Carlos Morales reports.
5: At the foot of Santa Elena Canyon, perhaps the most iconic and photographed stretch of Big Bend National Park, Joan Stutz Escamilla sits in silence by the edge of the Rio Grande. She looks up at the canyon's 1,500-foot-tall limestone cliffs.
6: Just such a God-given gift.
5: From where the 70-year-old sits, the river slows to a gentle trickle.
6: There's nothing else like this.
5: Escamilla says she never thought she'd see the day the U.S. government would come barreling through Big Bend for border security. But within the last week, federal contractors have moved heavy machinery into the national park, and they've cleared ecologically sensitive land. Now bright pink ribbons mark the construction path. The Trump administration has awarded $1.7 billion for the work, and a federal judge has allowed the government to waive federal laws like the Endangered Species Act.
7: If we lose places like Big Bend, we never get them back.
5: Lakin Jordahl is with the Center for Biological Diversity. The group is part of a lawsuit against the federal government.
7: The destruction that will be inflicted here will truly be irreparable.
5: The Trump administration's initial plans for Big Bend National Park included 30-foot-tall walls. Instead, contractors will now build patrol roads, vehicle barriers, and surveillance systems. In a statement to NPR, Customs and Border Protection Commissioner Rodney Scott said the work is intended to help Border Patrol detect illegal crossings, respond faster, and assist visitors in danger. Commissioner Scott said that what people are seeing is survey and design work and not construction. The purpose, he said, is to secure the park and protect its legacy. Bernadette Devine, a local educator and former river guide, is calling on the state's top politicians to stop the construction.
8: We already have effective border security here.
5: Republican Senator John Cornyn has asked federal officials to meet with locals before moving forward with any additional work here. And Governor Greg Abbott's office has repeatedly said the region offers great opportunities for technology in securing the border.
9: Check, check. One, two. How's everybody doing?
5: Yeah. At Santa Elena Canyon, local river guide Billy Miller speaks into a megaphone, his voice slightly bouncing off the canyon walls.
9: The river is being threatened as we speak.
5: Miller's here with nearly 150 others to rally against the government's plans. Some are waving Texas flags, others holding signs that read, "Don't bulldoze my church" and "Don't tread on Big Bend."
9: And a lot of people might think, well, we saved it from the 30-foot wall. We won the battle. The battle is just now beginning.
5: Outside of the sprawling national park, border security efforts include securing private land in rural border counties in West Texas to make way for up to 175 miles of steel fences. For NPR News, I'm Carlos Morales.
3: In Idaho, another dispute is playing out over nuclear energy development. A new generation of small nuclear reactors is poised to come online in the next few years after President Trump fast-tracked new projects. The Mountain West News Bureau's Hannah Merzbach has this report.
10: People still smoke indoors at the bar in Atomic City, Idaho, population 52. The walls are plastered with $1 bills and a "Don't Tread on Me" flag.
11: Hello.
12: Hi.
11: Both of you here?
12: Yeah.
11: Where were you Monday?
10: Bar owner Vicky O'Haro greets her regulars, serving up cold beers or shots called atomic bombs.
12: Have you tried these shots?
10: Most of them work down the road at Idaho National Lab, or INL, America's nuclear energy test ground since 1949. A March Gallup poll shows a majority of Americans still oppose a nuclear energy plant in their area. That's not the case here.
13: I live 10 miles away, and I'm fine. I'm not glowing in the dark.
8: You know, there's nothing to be scared of.
10: At INL, three teams just switched on new types of reactors they hope will jumpstart nuclear power in the U.S.
11: I think it's actually pretty cool to be happening in my backyard.
13: I'm Hannah.
14: Oh, Hannah, it's a pleasure to meet you.
13: Yeah, nice Lance to meet Moore. You, too.
10: INL is 900 square miles of remote, sagebrush-filled high desert, almost the size of Rhode Island. In an unassuming building here, Deployable Energy is one of the startups working on new reactors.
15: She's grabbing the reactor. She's grabbing the reactor.
10: A late June video shows engineers taking the company's test reactor critical, meaning it had a sustained chain reaction for the first time. That proves the design works and could someday generate electricity.
16: A moment, a real moment in history for the nation. This could be a real turning point for the energy future.
10: Deployable's Lance Mall has an Australian accent and a man bun. He says the goal isn't a massive, expensive nuclear plant, but a micro one that could power 1,000 homes versus a million.
16: It's something deployable. It's something that you can put on the back of a truck. It is a fundamentally different proposition.
10: Nuclear optimists see a future where these reactors are mass-produced and power remote communities, military bases, and AI data centers, meeting America's rising energy demand without emitting carbon. Last year, President Trump fast-tracked reactor permitting. NPR reporting has shown that means getting rid of hundreds of pages of regulations without telling the public.
17: I have no confidence in the Department of Energy and its oversight of this at all.
10: Edwin Lyman, a nuclear safety expert at the Union of Concerned Scientists, worries about reduced standards around radiation, security, and environmental contamination. And the Federal Commission that oversees commercial nuclear development has lost hundreds of staff, especially safety experts, due to cuts by the Trump administration and resignations. Companies now testing their reactors will seek approval from that commission.
17: I don't think cutting corners when you're talking about nuclear safety is a good idea.
10: Back at the bar in Atomic City, Vicky O'Haro isn't worried.
8: We're safe. If it wasn't safe, my guys would tell me if we weren't safe.
10: A majority of Americans oppose nuclear plants near them, but polling also shows growing support for the U.S. emphasizing nuclear power more broadly. For NPR News, I'm Hannah Mersbach in Eastern Idaho.
18: Well, I ain't kidding, I ain't gonna quit. That bug's done caught me and I've been bit. So with a Geiger counter and a pick in my hand, I'll keep right on staking that government land. Uranium fever.
3: 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Lederman. I'm Layla Faldin.
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5: Good morning. The Trump administration is betting that economic pressure will cause Iran's leaders to give in where bombs have failed. We hear from Iranians already suffering under high inflation. It's Morning Edition from NPR News. Russia began its war with Ukraine more than a decade ago by invading Crimea. Now Russia can't stop Ukraine's drone attacks there. I'm Michelle Martin.
6: And I'm Leila Fadel. Some civilians appear to be leaving and returning to Russia. Also, Trump's hand-picked Kennedy Center board is trying again to put his name on the building and close it down for 2 years. And swing voters in Nevada say they won't immediately dismiss political candidates who call themselves socialists. It's Friday, August 14th. On this day in 1935, FDR signed the Social Security Act. The news is next.
7: Live from NPR News in Washington, I'm Windsor Johnston. Lawmakers are calling on the Pentagon to investigate claims of poor conditions aboard the USS Abraham Lincoln. Sailors and their families have reported supply shortages, contaminated water, and low morale. Steve Walsh of member station WHRO reports the carrier has spent more than 8 months at sea without a port call.
8: After leaving San Diego in November, USS Lincoln had one brief port visit. Since then, it has been positioned in the Middle East supporting the war effort in Iran. That is a grueling pace for a carrier with more than 5,000 sailors on board. Lawmakers are now demanding answers about the conditions on the Lincoln. MS Now and others have been reporting that sailors have attempted to jump from the carrier, which NPR has not been able to independently confirm. Senator Richard Blumenthal and other Democrats are demanding that the Pentagon investigate shortages of food, toilets not working, and lack of mental health care on board the ship.
7: Steve Walsh of member station WHRO reporting. Defense Secretary Pete Hegseth is calling the claims completely misrepresented. Ukrainian drones have knocked out power in Crimea's largest city. NPR's Greg Myrie reports Russia seized the territory 12 years ago.
9: Crimea is usually packed with families enjoying beach vacations in summer. But Ukraine's drone strikes, like the latest one in Sevastopol, are causing frequent blackouts, cuts in cell phone service, and days with no running water. Crimea was the first place Russia seized when it initially invaded Ukraine in 2014. But Ukraine is now challenging Russia's hold on the Black Sea Peninsula with almost daily airstrikes from afar. Many of Crimea's basic supplies are imported from Russia by ship. Ukraine is also attacking these Russian vessels, saying it has hit more than 200 in the past month. Greg Myrie, NPR News, Kyiv.
7: Attorneys for the man charged in the shooting death of a healthcare executive will appear in federal court in Manhattan today. NPR's Brian Mann reports Luigi Maggioni could enter a guilty plea.
10: Federal prosecutors and Maggioni's defense team requested today's session before Judge Margaret Garnett. The unexpected federal hearing comes less than a month before Maggioni is set to face a state murder trial. Gary Galperin, a former county prosecutor in New York City, says the timing of today's hearing suggests a plea deal is in the works.
11: It would be well-founded speculations that they may be trying to enter a guilty plea.
10: Maggioni's case has drawn huge media and public attention. Manhattan prosecutor Joel Seidman sent a letter to a state judge last month warning that a federal plea deal could disrupt the state's trial. That's because New York has strict double jeopardy laws preventing defendants like Maggioni from being tried twice on similar charges. Brian Mann, NPR News, New York.
7: This is NPR News.
12: Good morning. I'm Karen Czar for 91.3 WUKY NPR Lexington. Kentucky lawmakers heard testimony Thursday on duplicate enrollees in Medicaid who may be listed in Kentucky and other states. Josh James reports.
13: Individuals enrolled in Medicaid should only be listed under one state, but Alex McGarrah, general counsel for the state auditor's office, said by their numbers covering a period of years, the problem has been significant.
14: One thing that we found is that Kentucky has paid over $836 million for individuals who are also being serviced by another state's Medicaid system.
13: The finding came as part of an investigation that stretched back to the previous state auditor and was initiated by request of the Biden administration, which was trying to figure out why the problem was occurring across the country. While McGarrah began his testimony discussing waste, fraud, and abuse, he noted much of the data was collected during the pandemic. Tom Stevens, president and CEO of the Kentucky Association of Health Plans, said that variable is key to understanding the issue.
15: During that period, states operated under federal requirements that significantly limited their ability to disenroll Medicaid members as a condition of continuing enhanced federal funding. That doesn't mean overlapping enrollment should be ignored. It does mean we need to understand what caused it.
13: Stevens also said the identification of a duplicate enrollment does not necessarily mean an improper payment occurred. Since the pandemic, Kentucky officials say the landscape has dramatically improved when it comes to the duplicate issue, though all parties involved are waiting to see if the state's new Medicaid enrollment requirements passed during the 2026 session provide sufficient guardrails to prevent the problem from happening again. For WUKY News, I'm Josh James.
12: Pride of London is set for September 5th in downtown London, but organizers say they've faced hateful online comments targeting the LGBTQ community. They say that only strengthens their mission to create a welcoming space. The event is free and everyone is welcome. The festival will feature music, performers, vendors, and community groups. This is WUKY News, NPR, Lexington.
16: Good morning. It is 6:06. I'm Clay Wallace. Today, a slight chance of showers and thunderstorms before 1 p.m. Partly sunny with a high near 91. Tonight, a 20% chance of showers and thunderstorms before 11 p.m. Partly cloudy with a low around 73. And Saturday, partly sunny, then gradually becoming sunny with a high near 93. It is 76 and fair. The Iranian regime wants to drag out the war until the U.S. midterms. Meanwhile, many Iranians are voting with their feet. More next on WUKY's Morning Edition.
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18: It's Morning Edition from NPR News. I'm Michelle Martin.
6: And I'm Leila Fadel. President Trump's military campaign against Iran has not gone the way he promised it would.
18: Iran's government survived weeks of all-out war, and it's still refusing to give up control of the Strait of Hormuz. The administration now says it's getting ready to wage economic warfare. Iran's economy was in dire straits even before the war started, with ordinary Iranians bearing the brunt of that pain. Now they are bracing for that pain to deepen.
6: NPR's Hadil El-Shalji has been speaking to Iranians in the city of Van, Turkey. It's a place many Iranians visit because of how close it is to the border with Iran. Hadil, good morning.
19: Good morning.
6: So you've been talking to Iranians, spending time in Van. What are you hearing?
19: So the main thread of what I heard is that things are super expensive. While you can find goods in stores to shop and you can still fill up your tank with gas, many people aren't doing either. A 30-year-old woman who works in a beauty salon and who had been back in Iran just a week ago told me that the price of eggs was going up day by day. I was told a tray of 30 eggs is now about $5, double what it was a month ago. Cooking oil is about $3 for a 30-ounce bottle. That jumped about 30% in a month. Yesterday, a train from Tehran brought dozens of new visitors, and I met a woman at the station who's a personal trainer. She says she just can't afford many things now.
20: Like travel, like buying clothes. Like, for example, I eat a lot of protein a day, now I have to limit them.
19: She says life is still oppressive. Iranian authorities forced her to take down her personal training Instagram page after questioning her because they deemed it provocative. And both women told me that the atmosphere was tense in their cities. People were stressed. They were on edge because of the uncertainty. Here's the beauty salon worker. People are constantly checking the news, she says. What has been targeted? What is happening to the price of the dollar?
6: What's it like being in Van for some of these Iranians?
19: So Van is dusty and crowded. People bump into each other on the sidewalks. You hear a lot of Persian on the streets. A lot of the store signs are in Persian also. Many Iranians come here for a respite from the war. They can shop, party, they can go to Lake Van. I met a 53-year-old commercial manager who came here to meet a friend. He described Van this way.
1: A pill, you know, you just have a pill and it's no more pain for just 2-4 days.
19: No more pain, he says. But the beauty salon worker I spoke to says the situation in Iran was becoming so desperate for people that she knew some women here who had been forced into prostitution.
6: How do Iranians feel about their government surviving?
19: There were some who struck a defiant tone. Here's a woman I met resting while taking a shopping trip. She says people are willing to put up with the war or even a famine if that's what it takes to bring the regime down. But she did say that as the U.S. puts more pressure on the Iranian government, it meant more pressure on the Iranian people. The personal trainer I talked to said there was a glimmer of hope, but now young people who see no future in Iran. Things have gotten worse and worse, she says, and now we have to emigrate. In fact, she said she was in Van to take a personal training test to hope to immigrate to Australia. So, you know, Iranians are paying the price literally for the broken promises of this war at the grocery store, surviving bombings, and now a more paranoid and repressive regime.
6: NPR's Hadil El-Shalchi in Van, Turkey, on the border with Iran. Thank you.
19: You're welcome.
18: For more on why so many Iranians want to leave the country, we've called Abbas Milani. He is the director of Iranian studies at Stanford University. Mr. Milani, thank you so much for speaking with us.
21: My pleasure.
18: You left Iran in the 80s, but you still have many friends there. What are they telling you about what their lives are like right now?
21: I think what they're telling me is that it's a life of despair, a life of failure of hope. The economy is putting pressure on everybody. There is anxiety about possible shortages if the war continues, if the embargo continues. You have to get a sense of the falling value of the currency. The value of the currency has gone within this war period, this last few months, from 120,000 Persian tuman to a dollar to now close to 200,000. And everybody expects that value to further collapse.
18: So to what extent is leaving Iran an option?
21: It's not an option. Nobody leaves their homeland willingly. They leave it when it is despair, when there is no hope. The new appointments that allegedly Mr. Khamenei has made has brought to fore some of the most infamous, brutal leaders of the past. They see the economic reality worsening. They see the regime lining up its most brutal components, and they tell themselves, this is no country for me. I will try to see whether I can find a refuge. And there's virtually nowhere that the Iranian passport can go. Getting visa has become extremely difficult. The German embassy, the French embassy that used to give more visas are no longer giving visas.
18: And why is that?
21: The regime keeps tightening its arrogance and its intransigence, and the international community responds. Turkey, which was one of the few places where people can still go freely without a visa, with an Iranian passport, just joined an agreement with Saudi Arabia and Pakistan, essentially as a threat to Iran and Iran's threat to disrupt the entire economy of the Persian Gulf.
18: So you're saying that other countries that had been potential refuge for people trying to leave, the conditions in Iran are making it harder for Iranians to come as a way to pressure the Iranian regime or as a sign of their disapproval of the Iranian regime. Is that correct?
21: Absolutely.
18: You know, President Trump and other U.S. officials have talked about using the U.S. blockade and sanctions as a way to make Iran's economic crisis even worse and pressure the regime. I just want to play a short clip from the Treasury Secretary Scott Bessent, who was on Newsmax yesterday.
0: We are going to apply measures like have never been seen in the history of economic isolation on a country.
18: And what you're telling me is that sanctions have already had such an impact on the economy. I'm trying to figure out if there's a way that economic sanctions or economic warfare, if you will, could inflict pain on the government without also affecting ordinary people. Is that even possible at this point?
21: It's not possible. But the regime doesn't really care. Medicine is in short supply now, and it's going to become more difficult. India is a main source for import of medicine to Iran. India has just stopped allowing planes to carry this because India has told the Iranian government, you have closed the Strait of Hormuz. It is difficult for us to get oil and gas. We're not going to allow these planes.
18: The Ayatollah Mojtaba Khamenei, who succeeded his father, hasn't been seen in public. It's our understanding that the generals in the Islamic Revolutionary Guard Corps have consolidated power. Do you have a sense, based on your understanding of how things are unfolding, do you think that there is any understanding or any unified position within the regime of how they want to see this war end or how they think this war will actually end?
21: No, I don't. I think there are some in the regime who clearly see the writing on the wall. They see the economy is on the verge of collapse. They see the level of anger amongst the people. They see the hardship of the people. And they want to go back to an understanding with the U.S. They want to go back to those 14 points. But there are lunatic, radical minority who believes they have won this war. They have defeated the U.S. They have defeated Israel. They can push the U.S. out of the Middle East. And they're willing to put the Iranian people on any kind of a danger to get their quixotic image of the world. And people in Iran, at the level I understand, I read, I talk to, understand that these are all delusions, that they're delusions of grandeur for which the people of Iran pay. And the regime is clearly of two very different opinions.
18: That is Abbas Milani. He's the director of Iranian studies at Stanford University. Mr. Milani, thank you so much for sharing your insights with us.
21: As always, my pleasure.
6: Residents of Juneau, Alaska are relieved after a flood from a glacial outburst crested Thursday afternoon without causing major damage. Glacial melt caused by climate change fills up a pool every year until it bursts out into the suburban valley below. Alex Solomon of member station KTOO has the story.
2: Floods on the Mendenhall River were minor until a few years ago when a couple of dozen homes were damaged. Then in 2024, about 300 homes flooded. Last year, the city raised a temporary flood wall that just barely held. Some 50 homes were damaged. But this summer was different. The flood crested lower than it has over the past 3 years, according to U.S. Geological Survey data. At a press briefing Thursday evening, Shelly Ish Richard Peterson, president of Clinkett and Haida, the local tribe, called the event anticlimactic.
22: I think we're experiencing a collective sigh of relief in Juneau, and especially those in the area impacted.
2: City and tribal officials are still tallying damage, but they say so far it looks minor. Ann Lind lives next to the river. She says she had been anxiously waiting for the flood. Last year, her home flooded when drainage pipes failed and water leaked through the city's flood wall.
23: For months, it was like this slow-moving bullet coming straight at me. Didn't know if it was going to be a hit or a miss, and today, it's a miss.
2: This year, Lind says the water didn't even reach the flood wall in her backyard. The city and U.S. Army Corps of Engineers extended the flood wall and built it higher this year after the record-breaking flood in 2025 flowed over the top in some areas. Now, this is the second year in a row that View Drive residents were left without the protection of the flood wall, since officials say the soil on that street is too unstable. Residents there say they saw damage, as they have every year. But Mandy Malott, who lives at the end of View Drive, says her home was spared.
24: The emotions that are running through us, a big sense of relief and thankfulness to our friends and our neighbors.
2: Glacial outburst floods are not uncommon in places with glaciers, but Juneau is the only U.S. city that deals with this danger. Around 2,000 homes were in the evacuation zone this year. Glaciologists say that human-caused climate change created this event. As the Mendenhall Glacier melted, the pool grew to release more water. But eventually, the glacier could retreat so much that the pool disappears. That could take an estimated 25 years. In the meantime, the Army Corps is considering a long-term solution to drain it. For NPR News, I'm Alex Solomon in Juneau.
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16: 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It is 6:19. I'm Clay Wallace. A few more storms may come through today in the late morning, bringing a low risk of severe weather. Then an early afternoon break before additional storms become possible this evening, which carry the potential for damaging winds and large hail. It is 76 and fair.
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6: 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I'm Leila Fadel.
18: And I'm Michelle Martin. Some swing voters in Nevada say they don't automatically reject political candidates just because they describe themselves as a socialist. The voters took part in two online focus groups this week. NPR's Ashley Lopez listened in and has this report.
9: The focus groups featured 12 Nevada voters who supported Joe Biden in 2020 and then voted for Donald Trump in 2024. Rich Tao moderated these discussions and asked participants what they make of candidates who identify with the left-wing ideology socialism.
25: If someone stands up and says, I am a socialist, how do you feel about them?
26: Indifferent. I need to investigate more about where they stand. I mean, there's so many different factions and variants of degrees and micro degrees of what they believe in. I'd have to actually investigate it.
27: I don't just take one thing and then label or judge somebody just for that.
9: That was Justin and Jasmine. All participants took part in these groups under the condition their last names would not be used. Both Justin and Jasmine identified as independents and held the majority opinion on this. In fact, 10 out of the 12 participants said they wouldn't automatically dismiss socialist candidates. Melody was also among them.
28: It pushes towards, you know, communism a little bit, but they're at least looking at ways to make sure everybody's taken care of, make sure everybody's equal. And so they're trying to find a solution. I wouldn't immediately think bad of someone. I would want to talk a little bit more about it with them.
9: Rich Tao is president of Engages, which partners with Nelson Recruiting and NPR on these chats with swing voters. And he says swing voters tend to be attracted to more centrist political positions.
25: I was struck by the receptivity that they had toward democratic socialism as a concept. And I thought generally that they were way more open to socialism than any swing voter otherwise would be.
9: Tao says he thinks part of what could be driving this is economic pressure these voters are feeling. 10 out of 12 participants reported feeling more economically anxious now than they felt before Trump took office again. 7 even said they were carrying more debt. Marianne was one of those voters.
7: Whereas I used to pay cash for groceries, sometimes I put it on credit cards because the price has just gone up so much in certain areas. And also my son lives with me and he can't make ends meet. So I have to make the ends meet for him.
9: When asked, many voters said they associated socialists with support for social programs and policies that improve the standard of living. Sean, a Republican, says he sees socialist candidates as champions of workers' rights.
10: Because I'm in an area where, you know, I'm looking for workers' rights, more pay, unions, people that can protect me when it comes to companies.
9: But there are limits. Many of these voters drew a distinction between socialist and communist candidates. And when asked, no voter said they'd be open to communist candidates. Here's Matt.
11: It's great in theory, but it looks really bad in practice, especially with the record of some of the more communist countries.
9: That response is likely why Trump prefers the term communist to describe far-left candidates. Tao says it's an open question how these candidates perform this fall, a question Democrats won't really have an answer to until after this year's midterm elections. Ashley Lopez, NPR News.
6: Time now for StoryCorps. Karanda and Patrick Drew are coordinators at a community center in Shreveport, Louisiana. At Friendship House, kids find everything from a hot meal to a music lesson, and it's not just the kids who get something out of it. Karanda and Patrick sat down for StoryCorps with two volunteers. Karanda starts by speaking with Peggy Jelks, a lifelong educator with a doctorate in education.
12: I didn't know what to expect if you were going to come in and you were going to be just this stern lady, you know. And is she going to talk down into the kids?
13: Oh, you thought I was going to be formal.
12: You was a doctor. And you look good on paper, honey. But then when you hit that room, you had those arts crafts and it was a hug. I was like, okay, that's my kind of girl. And then I remember the day when you first started working with one of these little boys. This kid is in the second grade and could not write his name. All this baby would say, I can't. And you started him with that, yes, you can. Yes, you stop saying what you can't do. Now, if somebody been and wrote his name for him, he's like, I don't need you to do that. He's going to erase it and redo it for himself now.
13: When I first started with him, he would not even say anything to me. And now sometimes he'll mosey up just so he can get close to me.
12: I mean, you did that. You did that.
13: You have me blushing. You can't tell, but even on those days when I don't feel like going, I say, I've got to go because it makes a difference to them and it's rewarding for me.
14: My name is Dan Lay Jr. My interview partner is Patrick Drew.
15: I'm Patrick Drew, and I consider him my brother. What keeps you coming back to the Friendship House?
14: Oh.
15: Time after time, day after day.
14: What keeps me coming back is the kids. You know about my son, Charles, who passed away. He was diagnosed with cancer in July of 2024. It's almost a little slow just getting back to the Friendship House. But gosh, the kids, I remember them asking, well, what happened? What did your son die of? They wanted to know so they could comfort me.
15: Mm-hmm.
14: And now today, I think of those kids, they're like my sons. Just being able to share with them and how y'all rallied around me.

0: That's Patrick Drew with retired pastor Dan Lay. We also heard from Karanda Drew and Peggy Jelks. Their conversations are archived at the Library of Congress.
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2: 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It is 6:29. I'm Clay Wallace. Today, a slight chance of showers and thunderstorms before 1 p.m., partly sunny with a high near 91. Tonight, a 20% chance of showers and thunderstorms before 11 p.m., partly cloudy with a low around 73. It's 76 and fair.
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2: Coming up from the WUKY newsroom, a proposed Kentucky regulation to double bobcat hunting limits advanced this week. Karen Czar will have more.
4: Live from NPR News in Washington, I'm Dave Mattingly. The United Arab Emirates says Iran attacked two of its tankers in the Strait of Hormuz yesterday in what the UAE is calling acts of piracy. No injuries were reported. The tankers are operated by the UAE's state-owned oil company. The U.S. Navy continues to block commercial ships from moving in and out of Iranian ports. Oil leaking from a tanker off the coast of Oman is now reaching the mainland, endangering the country's marine protected areas. NPR's Hadil Al-Shalchi has more.
5: Crude oil has been leaking from what is believed to be a Russian tanker with a capacity to carry nearly 1 million barrels of oil and which reported an explosion in early June. The cause of the explosion is still unknown and no group has claimed responsibility. Oman's environmental authority said the slick covers almost 400 square kilometers and that it was quickly moving northeast towards Iran. The environmental authority said it was monitoring and responding to the situation to limit the spread and reduce its environmental impacts. It called on fishermen and others to keep away from the coast. Oman has been one of the mediators in the U.S. war with Iran. Hadil Al-Shalchi, NPR News, Van, Turkey.
4: More wildfires are burning in France and central England amid Europe's latest heat wave. London recorded its hottest day of the year yesterday when afternoon highs reached 100 degrees. This is NPR News from Washington.
6: Good morning. I'm Karen Czar for 91.3 WUKY, NPR, Lexington. A proposed regulation that would permit Kentucky hunters and trappers to kill between 5 and 10 bobcats during a season, including at night with the use of thermal devices, advanced this week in committee. More from Josh James.
7: The numbers represent an expansion for what are known as the bag limits for bobcats. But the decision by a regulation committee to leave the policy in the hands of the Kentucky Fish and Wildlife Commission comes amid concerns about the bobcat population and what critics say is a lack of data on the numbers. Jenny Gilbert, the legislative liaison for the department, told lawmakers the agency is regularly reviewing the data and can revise those numbers down if there's new evidence that the bobcat population is in danger of collapse.
8: I think that's the beauty of a regulation, is that it can be changed. If you see that the data has provided new information, then obviously we are more than happy to bring that before our commission and then with their approval to bring it before your committee in the form of an amendment.
7: But wildlife biologists, members of the commission, and even some trappers have raised red flags about the expanded hunting rules. Representative Mary Lou Marzian expressed worries that over time, gradual increases in bag limits might result in irreversible results.
9: The concern I have is as humans, we encroach every day on habitat. But as we encroach, then we call animals that live in the habitat nuisances. And then we have legislation or administrative regs that it's okay to hunt them and hunt more and more of them to where eventually

0: that species is wiped out.
1: Proponents acknowledge there's no perfect way to measure the size of the bobcat population, but the Wildlife Department argues it does its best in gathering information and making reasonable conclusions about the health of wildlife populations. For WUKY News, I'm Josh James.
2: Recalled foods as part of a salmonella outbreak include products sold here in Kentucky. I'll have details at the top of the hour. This is WUKY News, NPR, Lexington.
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4: It's Morning Edition from NPR News. I'm Michelle Martin.
5: And I'm Leila Fadel. Russia had maintained an iron grip on Crimea since it seized the territory in its initial invasion of Ukraine in 2014.
4: But Ukraine is now waging a sustained drone campaign that's upending daily life on the peninsula. Russia and Ukraine are also attacking ships in the waters off Crimea.
5: For more, we're joined by NPR's Greg Myrie in Kyiv. Good morning, Greg.
6: Hi, Leila.
5: So how serious are these Ukrainian attacks against Crimea?
6: Quite serious. Early Thursday, Ukrainian drones knocked out electricity in Sevastopol, the biggest and most important city in Crimea. Now, power was restored after several hours, but these are now everyday events. Electricity and cell phone service is going out for days at a time. Water also gets cut off. Fuel is scarce and has been rationed. People say shops are often closed. Now, after Russia captured Crimea 12 years ago, an estimated 1 million Russians, troops and civilians, poured into the peninsula. Many Ukrainians also fled the territory, and it has been securely in Russian hands. But the Ukrainians are now causing major disruptions, and the Russians have just not been able to stop them.
5: Now, Crimea is a place that resonates with both Russia and Ukraine. Can you just explain its significance?
6: Sure. Crimea's location and its climate have made it a prize that's been fought over for centuries by many different countries. The peninsula sits between two important bodies of water, the Black Sea and the Sea of Azov. And for Russia's military, Crimea is this warm weather port to the south, so very critical there. And tourists are drawn to the mild weather and these picturesque views of the sea and the mountains. And normally, it would be packed this time of year with families taking summer beach vacations, but the tourists have stayed away because of all this turmoil.
5: Now, these Ukrainian attacks are not just taking place in Crimea, but also in the waters off the territory. What impact is that having?
6: Quite an impact. Crimea is a peninsula connected to the mainland, but only by a narrow strip of land. So it's almost like an island. And Russia needs to send many supplies for its troops and its civilians, food, fuel, military gear. And Ukraine has also been pounding Russian ships and ferries. Ukraine hits them with its increasingly powerful drones from the air and drones at sea. And these include surface drones and underwater drones. Ukraine says it's hit more than 200 Russian ships in the past month. And this has also contributed to these widespread shortages. Some civilians appear to be leaving and returning to Russia. But we should note the Russian military is still entrenched in Crimea, though it's being hit very hard.
5: And how is the Russian military responding?
6: Yeah, the Russian Navy is striking international cargo ships that pick up Ukrainian corn and wheat and sunflower oil in the Ukrainian port of Odessa. We should stress Russia is attacking civilian cargo ships. These are ships from other countries, not from Ukraine, and these ships have no way of defending themselves. 10 sailors were killed in one attack, and this has really scared away almost all international ships. And this is coming at harvest season, so Ukraine doesn't have any way to export by sea. Now, Ukraine has also struck some Russian grain facilities and ships. These two countries are both major grain growers, and if they can't export, this could really put pressure on global food prices.
5: That's NPR's Greg Myrie. Thank you, Greg.
6: Sure thing, Leila.
4: The Kennedy Center Board has voted for a second time to shut down most of the arts complex for 2 years of renovations. It would cost an estimated $250 million. The board, which is now dominated by members who were selected by President Trump, is also trying again to add Trump's name back on the building. But instead of naming the center after Trump, it would say the center was, quote, restored and renovated by President Donald J. Trump. This all requires approval by a federal judge. NPR culture correspondent Anastasia Siolkas has been covering all this, and we want to ask her what it means for audiences and artists. Good morning, Anastasia.
7: Good morning, Michelle.
4: As I said earlier, President Trump put a bunch of his allies on the center's board, and he is the chair. Would you just remind us of what happened when the board tried to rename it the Trump Kennedy Center back in December?
7: Sure. Well, many marquee artists like composer Philip Glass, the Martha Graham Dance Company, canceled. Many of them said the art center had become politicized. And Michelle, audiences also declined, either because they didn't want to go to performances with Trump's name attached or because the shows they wanted to see had been canceled. So either way, ticket sales plummeted. And in January, one of the resident companies of the Kennedy Center, Washington National Opera, left entirely.
4: So now there's a new plan to close the center. I think a lot of people believe it's already been closed for months.
7: It almost is. Before all of this, the Kennedy Center prided itself on its programming. For example, every day they offered a free public performance 365 days a year. They did that for decades. But in recent months, not only have been these cancellations, but most of the center's staff, artistic curators, development staffers, all kinds of folks, have either been fired or have left. So the programming had already dwindled down to a tiny fraction of what it had been. And dozens of prominent folks in the performing arts community, including former Kennedy Center staffers, have told me over the past several months they believe the call for renovations from within this Trump-led board has been a way of covering the center's recent programming and financial failures. They're not willing to be named publicly, but they tell me the numbers just can't work. When you don't have ticket revenue and you lose donations, it is extremely hard to recover.
4: So if the main performance venues at the Kennedy Center are closed, like really closed, for 2 years, what would the impact be?
7: Well, once a performing arts venue or organization shuts its doors, even for a brief renovation or a brief interruption, it is usually a very hard road back to solid footing, arts administrators tell me, because we're creatures of habit. And once your core audiences loses their habit of going to your particular venue, you know, they have their favorite places to park, their favorite places to eat dinner, it can be very difficult to coax them back. And there's one more issue. The kinds of top-level international performers, solo artists, orchestras, ensembles, whatever, that performed at the Kennedy Center, their touring schedules are set years in advance, Michelle. And the Kennedy Center board says its target is to reopen in the summer of 2028. But as we all know, renovations frequently get delayed, right? So by the time the Kennedy Center says it's ready to reopen, and when it actually does reopen, may mean even more delays. So very soon, we might not be looking at artist calendars for 2028, more like 2029 or 2030. And that is a very, very long time to ask audiences to hold on before their attention wanders elsewhere.
4: That is NPR's Anastasia Siolkas. Anastasia, thank you.
7: Thanks for having me.

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1: 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It is 6:42. I'm Clay Wallace. A few more storms may come through today in the late morning, bringing a low risk of severe weather. Then an early afternoon break before additional storms become possible this evening, carrying the potential for damaging winds and large hail. It is 76 and fair.
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7: Good morning, I'm Leila Fadil. In the new movie, The End of Oak Street, a family struggles to survive against dinosaurs. That family has a dog, Starbuck, and when the trailer released, people online had one question. Does Starbuck survive? Co-star Anne Hathaway saw the concern. In an interview, she said any movie that features a dog's death should automatically be rated R. She didn't officially confirm that Starbuck makes it, but if it's any hint, the movie's rated PG-13. It's Morning Edition.
8: 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From the estate of Joan B. Kroc, whose bequest serves as an enduring investment in the future of public radio, and seeks to help NPR be the model for high-quality journalism in the 21st century. And from the John D. and Catherine T. MacArthur Foundation at macfound.org.
0: This is Morning Edition from NPR News. I'm Michelle Martin.
7: And I'm Leila Fadil. President Trump celebrated moves his administration made this week to restrict health care for transgender youth. That includes a new Medicaid policy, a report, and a short documentary. In a post on Truth Social, Trump said, quote, "Please remember this when you're casting your vote in the midterm elections in November," unquote. NPR's Selena Simmons-Duffin has more.
9: The first action on transgender youth came on Tuesday when the Department of Health and Human Services issued a final rule to block federal dollars from paying for gender-affirming care for young people who are enrolled in Medicaid or the Children's Health Insurance Program. Dr. Mehmet Oz, the administrator of the Centers for Medicare and Medicaid Services, made a social media video about it.
10: When the harms of sex-rejecting procedures are so serious and the evidence is weak, the government cannot keep signing these checks.
9: The rule is a big deal, says Katie Keith of Georgetown Law. She calls it unprecedented.
11: I'm not aware of any other times that the federal government has prohibited federal funds in this way for a specific patient population with a particular diagnosis.
9: Then on Thursday, the administration released a report called Wolves in White Coats that featured the stories of young people who had detransitioned and accused doctors and hospitals of being driven by greed. Administration officials then cited that report when they referred dozens of healthcare providers to the HHS Inspector General for investigation over billing codes. Vice President J.D. Vance and other officials made a video about that.
12: These allegations are crazy, and they demand investigation.
9: Finally, also on Thursday, HHS released a 12-minute documentary, also called Wolves in White Coats, narrated by Assistant Secretary for Health, Dr. Brian Christine.
13: Every year, American families are misled by activists, physicians, and mental health practitioners into making the biggest mistake of their child's life.
9: After all this came out, NPR spoke to the mother of a transgender teenager who's on Medicaid in California. She asked NPR not to use her voice on air because she fears her family could be targeted or her children could be taken away by the federal administration. She asked to be called by her initials, AW. She tells NPR the narrative about doctors driven by greed, forcing families to make decisions, couldn't be further from her experience. She says her child's care has been slow and thoughtful, and the idea that doctors are driven by profit is, quote, laughable because the population is so small. Lindsay Dawson makes the same point. She's director of LGBTQ health policy at the nonpartisan health policy organization, KFF.
14: It's very unlikely that providers are engaging this work solely to generate revenue.
9: When it comes to the new Medicaid rule, Dawson says some Democratic states are vowing to make up the cost. The federal government won't be paying anymore, including California, where AW lives. But AW is still worried. She says, quote, "It's heartbreaking and devastating to have your child used as basically a political football," unquote. Jennifer Levi, senior attorney with GLAD Law, expects the rule to face legal challenges.
15: This has to be seen in the broader context of this long, ongoing attack on the transgender community.
9: So far, she says, the Trump administration has had a lot of losses on this issue in court, which may be why, in addition to making policy, the administration is also making videos. Selena Simmons Duffin, NPR News.
7: It's Morning Edition from NPR News. I'm Leila Fadel.
0: And I'm Michelle Martin.

0: Good morning. You're listening to 91.3 WUKY NPR Lexington. It is 6:49. I'm Clay Wallace. Today, a slight chance of showers and thunderstorms before 1 p.m., partly sunny with a high near 91. Tonight, a 20% chance of showers and thunderstorms before 11 p.m., partly cloudy with a low around 73. And tomorrow, partly sunny, then gradually becoming sunny with a high near 93. It is 76 and fair.
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0: Coming up on Marketplace Morning Report, what factors are contributing to the U.S. federal deficit this year? That business news next on WUKY.
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4: From Marketplace in Los Angeles, I'm Nova Safo in for Kimberly Adams. Good morning. The U.S. budget picture for 2026 is looking quite challenging. The federal government has already borrowed almost $2 trillion with a T dollars so far this fiscal year, and it's on track to borrow even more before the year is over, adding to a ballooning deficit. Marketplace's Nancy Marshall Genzer looks at what's contributing to the government's shortfall.
6: The Congressional Budget Office estimates the federal budget deficit was $1.8 trillion just for the first 10 months of the government's fiscal year, which ends September 30th. Maya McGinnis, president of the Committee for a Responsible Federal Budget, says just in July,
7: the country borrowed $432 billion. That's $14 billion a day.
6: What's causing all the red ink this year? On the one hand, there's less money coming in because of tax cuts in last year's big tax and spending bill. Nancy Vandenhouten is lead economist at Oxford Economics.
8: We had an extra strong tax refund season. You know, we've seen a big drop in corporate taxes because of the law.
6: On the other hand, the government is spending more. Among the biggest drivers of the deficit, Medicare, Social Security, and interest on our national debt, which is about to hit $40 trillion, according to Jessica Riedel, tax and budget fellow at the Brookings Institution.
9: The debt is bigger than the economy right now, which has never happened in American history outside of World War II.
6: Riedel says there are no easy solutions. Everything has to be on the table. Her suggestions: hiking Social Security payroll taxes for high earners, raising the retirement age, and trimming benefits for high-income seniors. I'm Nancy Marshall Genzer for Marketplace.
4: Despite the challenges Nancy just mentioned, the credit rating agency Fitch is maintaining its AA+ rating on federal debt. It cited the U.S. economy's resiliency and the dollar status as the world's reserve currency. Fitch also expects the federal deficit to widen to 7.4% of the entire U.S. economic output. All three credit rating agencies previously downgraded U.S. debt one notch, citing increased borrowing and deficits. Let's do the numbers. Japan's Nikkei closed up 0.6% today to close out the week up 4.5%. The Shanghai Composite Index was flat, ending the week down 0.4%. In London, the FTSE is down 0.1%. Dow, S&P, and NASDAQ futures are mixed. The Dow future down about 77 points. The 10-year Treasury yield is at 4.65%. It started the week at 4.72%.

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1: Europe is in the middle of another heat wave, its fifth since May, with temperatures in parts of the continent hitting triple digits. Sweltering heat is also causing trouble for Italy's cheese banks, where wheels of Parmigiano Reggiano are held as collateral. Caterina Gioino is news editor at Fortune and recently wrote about this system. She joins us now for more. Welcome.
2: Thank you so much for inviting me.
1: So, cheese banks, say more.
2: Yeah, Italy has cheese banks. Around 500,000 wheels of our great Parmigiano Reggiano is located in a cheese bank in Italy.
1: When we say bank, you really mean bank, don't you?
2: I do. I mean Credito Emiliano, which is known colloquially as Credem, one of the major bank systems in all of the country. And they have, again, around $380 million or 325 million euros worth of cheese located in two warehouses.
1: And that's used as collateral to give farmers money? How does that system work?
2: Yeah, it's blockchain-backed cheese loan collateral. So since the 1950s, farmers obviously need money to pay for their OPEX, anything from energy usage, from labor, from feed. But a lot of the cheese needs at least at a minimum 12 months to age. If not, people try to keep it for 24 to 36 months. And again, you can't really have that much, let's say, inventory without the money. So they would go and ask the banks to offer them any kind of collateral, and they would get around 60 to 80% of the value up front.
1: So now we have climate change and back-to-back heat waves year after year. How is that complicating this whole system?
2: The bank is trying to upgrade their cooling systems as we speak, but it is causing the value of the cheese to go downhill. And that's not the worst part here. It also affects the actual ingredients made into the cheese. Cows obviously produce milk, and when it gets hot outside, they're less likely to go roam around and eat. They're more likely to lie down, and that reduces the quality and quantity of the milk. I've spoke to some researchers. They found that there's a 10% drop in quality and quantity, and that's only going to get worse as the weather gets hotter.
1: You know, a lot of times climate change consequences can be difficult to grasp. Do you think that's changing with these kinds of very out in the open and in plain sight consequences that we're now seeing, like the cheese bank, like the various agricultural areas of Italy that are suffering and in other parts of Europe? Or do you think there's still, you know, the public still is trying to grasp it?
2: It's more of like a question of, is there political willpower in the first place to institute any kind of change, right? So, I mean, on the public observational side here, people are, you know, buying air conditioners. There's a reason why Italy, for example, receives more days out of the year than Germany of high extreme heat, and there are less deaths in Italy than there are in Germany. It's because they are more adapted, or the people have adapted in a better way, let's say, to extreme heat. And that includes buying air conditioners, which have been largely seen as an American invention, let's say. And on the grand scheme of things, when you go to the larger corporations, you go into the larger government, you do have Credito Emiliano, for example, putting more money and investing more into the cheese banks to improve their cooling systems. You have the Italian government trying to look at other forms of energy production and energy means to increase the infrastructure in the first place. When it comes down to the United States, well, you have different kinds of administrations who might think of energy in different ways. It's more so a political willpower question than it is a, you know, person-to-person basis.
1: Caterina Gioino, news editor at Fortune. Thank you for joining us.
2: Thank you so much. Really appreciate it.
1: I'm Nova Sapo with the Marketplace Morning Report. 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
3: 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Good morning. It is 6:59. I'm Clay Wallace. A few more storms may come through today in the late morning, bringing a low risk of severe weather. Then an early afternoon break before additional storms become possible this evening. Those storms will carry the potential for damaging winds and large hail. It is 76 and fair.
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3: Kentucky Auditor Allison Ball is accusing Governor Andy Beshear of putting federal funding at risk by failing to address audit findings. Karen Czar will have more.
5: Good morning. Sailors on the USS Lincoln have been out to sea for 8 months with only one short break. Democrats are demanding an investigation into conditions on board. Senator Ruben Gallego tells us why on this hour of Morning Edition from NPR News. The U.S. ambassador to Israel called Israeli settlers terrorists for laying siege to the home of a Palestinian American in the West Bank. I'm Leila Faldin.
6: And I'm Michelle Martin. The homeowner says Israeli soldiers, instead of intervening, were celebrating with the settlers. Also, former FDA and CDC officials say President Trump's budget cuts make it harder to keep food safe. And pop star Becky G talks about the importance of protecting spaces for Latino joy. It is Friday, August 14th. On this day in 2016, Usain Bolt won gold in the 100-meter dash, the first person to do it 3 Olympics in a row. News is next.
7: Live from NPR News in Washington, I'm Windsor Johnston. Ukraine is stepping up drone attacks on Russian-occupied Crimea. NPR's Greg Myrie reports the strikes have disrupted power, fuel supplies, and cell phone service across the peninsula.
8: Early Thursday, Ukrainian drones knocked out electricity in Sevastopol, the biggest and most important city in Crimea. Now, power was restored after several hours, but these are now everyday events. Electricity and cell phone service is going out for days at a time. Water also gets cut off. Fuel is scarce and has been rationed. People say shops are often closed.
7: That's NPR's Greg Myrie reporting. Russia seized and illegally annexed Crimea from Ukraine in 2014. Todd Blanche addressed the Justice Department workforce for the first time yesterday as Attorney General. NPR's Carrie Johnson reports Blanche started at the DOJ as an intern 30 years ago.
9: In remarks at the Justice Department, Todd Blanche reminisced about his own early years at the agency. He praised lawyers and support staff and the law enforcement agents who never know if they'll make it home safe each night.
10: You make cases for us. You make sacrifices for us. You put your lives on the line every day.
9: Blanche says he'll lead DOJ with integrity and uphold the rule of law. Justice Connection, a group that supports current and former workers there, says hundreds of people have been fired because of their perceived politics, and thousands more have left because of how the Trump administration is weaponizing the agency. Carrie Johnson, NPR News, Washington.
7: The American-Israel Public Affairs Committee has been under scrutiny this election season. Its focus is on strengthening the U.S.-Israel partnership. But as NPR's Barbara Sprunt reports, it's become the center of a debate over money in politics.
11: APAC's-affiliated Super PAC has spent about $62 million in this cycle, according to Open Secrets, which tracks campaign spending. For comparison, that's close to the amount spent by crypto and AI-related Super PACs. APAC is often singled out by name in ads and in campaign speeches, becoming a proxy for growing distaste for money in politics. Here's Democratic political analyst Van Jones.
12: Now it seems like APAC has somehow become the symbol of everything that's wrong with, like, money and politics.
11: The organization faces a difficult moment. For decades, there was strong bipartisan support for Israel, support that has waned in the last few years. Barbara Sprunt, NPR News, Washington.
7: President Trump will highlight his record on crime during a visit to a police academy in New York today as he campaigns for Republicans in closely contested races. The White House says he'll release new FBI figures showing violent crime fell last year. This is NPR.
13: Good morning. I'm Karen Czar for 91.3 WUKY, NPR, Lexington. A proposed regulation that would permit Kentucky hunters and trappers to kill between 5 and 10 bobcats during a season, including at night with the use of thermal devices, advanced this week in committee. More from Josh James.
14: The numbers represent an expansion for what are known as the bag limits for bobcats. But the decision by a regulation committee to leave the policy in the hands of the Kentucky Fish and Wildlife Commission comes amid concerns about the bobcat population and what critics say is a lack of data on the numbers. Jenny Gilbert, the legislative liaison for the department, told lawmakers the agency is regularly reviewing the data and can revise those numbers down if there's new evidence that the bobcat population is in danger of collapse.
15: I think that's the beauty of a regulation, is that it can be changed. If you see that the data has provided new information, then obviously we are more than happy to bring that before our commission, and then with their approval to bring it before your committee in the form of an amendment.
14: But wildlife biologists, members of the commission, and even some trappers have raised red flags about the expanded hunting rules. Representative Mary Lou Marzian expressed worries that over time, gradual increases in bag limits might result in irreversible results.
16: The concern I have is as humans, we encroach every day on habitat. But as we encroach, then we call animals that live in the habitat nuisances. And then we have legislation or administrative regs that it's okay to hunt them and hunt more and more of them, to where eventually that species is wiped out.
14: Proponents acknowledge there's no perfect way to measure the size of the bobcat population, but the Wildlife Department argues it does its best in gathering information and making reasonable conclusions about the health of wildlife populations. For WUKY News, I'm Josh James.
13: Recalled foods as part of a salmonella outbreak include products sold here in Kentucky. I'll have details at the top of the hour. This is WUKY News, NPR, Lexington.
3: Good morning. It is 7:06. I'm Clay Wallace. Today, a slight chance of showers and thunderstorms before 1 p.m., partly sunny with a high near 91. Tonight, a 20% chance of showers and thunderstorms before 11 p.m., partly cloudy with a low around 73. And tomorrow, partly sunny, then gradually becoming sunny with a high near 93. It is 74 and fair. Lawmakers and families raise concerns about conditions aboard the USS Lincoln. 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
18: It's Morning Edition from NPR News. I'm Michelle Martin.
5: And I'm Leila Fadel. Good morning. Democratic lawmakers are calling for the Pentagon to investigate conditions aboard the USS Abraham Lincoln.
18: Sailors aboard the aircraft carrier have been at sea for more than 250 days and are reportedly dealing with poor living conditions leading to deteriorating mental health. Lawmakers are demanding answers. In a few minutes, we'll speak with one of them, Democratic Senator Ruben Gallego of Arizona, who's also a Marine veteran. But we're going to begin with the latest developments, and we do want to warn you that the story mentions suicide.
5: Steve Walsh covers the military for WHRO and joins us from Norfolk, Virginia. Steve, what are you hearing?
19: Hey, Leila. So we know that the carrier's time at sea has set a record. That 250 consecutive days is longer than the time that deployments during the COVID era, when ships were intentionally kept away from port. After leaving San Diego in November, USS Lincoln had one brief port visit. Since then, it has been positioned in the Middle East supporting the war effort in Iran. That is a grueling pace for a carrier with more than 5,000 sailors on board. Lawmakers are now demanding answers about the conditions on the Lincoln. MS Now and others have been reporting that sailors have attempted to jump from the carrier, which NPR has not been able to independently confirm. Senator Richard Blumenthal and other Democrats are demanding that the Pentagon investigate shortages of food, toilets not working, and lack of mental health care on board the ship.
5: Has mental health been an issue for sailors on these carriers in the past?
19: Oh, it has. The Navy dramatically changed how it handled mental health after a rash of suicides in 2022 on board the USS Washington while it was in Newport News. Lawmakers want to know if the Navy is still following those policies. The Navy says that it has seen no increase in suicidal ideation or attempts aboard the ship, and that mental health professionals are on hand. CENTCOM says one sailor was quickly rescued August 3rd after falling overboard.
5: Now, you broke the story of the carrier USS Ford, its lengthy deployment, and its chronic sanitation issues. How unusual is what we're seeing with the crew of the Lincoln?
19: Well, being out at sea takes a toll on sailors. Normally, they would come into port after a month or so to resupply and let sailors spend time off the ship. The war in Iran has made that impossible. Shortly after the war began in late February, Iran attacked the Navy's main hub in the region in Bahrain. This has meant the Navy has not been able to use its traditional supply hub in the region. Instead, they've had to scramble to find ways to keep ships stocked. I recently talked with the admiral in charge of Navy Sealift Command. Rear Admiral Benjamin Nicholson was at a ceremony honoring the crews that supplied the Navy ships at the start of the war.
20: There's always been logistics hubs that have been relatively close by that we could call on to get the parts and get the food and get the fuel that we needed. In this conflict, those logistics hubs were not available to us, so we had to adapt our strategy of how we would resupply the fleet.
5: So what does this mean for the crew?
19: Mail deliveries and care packages arrive slowly. After a few weeks at sea, the first thing to run out are the freshies, which are things like fresh fruit and vegetables. Morale suffers. Most sailors live their lives below deck. They may not see the sun for weeks. The Associated Press is reporting that the Navy will move the carrier USS Washington into the region to replace USS Lincoln. Navy officials tell me that the Washington is still in the Pacific right now. But I do know that Navy planners have talked about the possibility of swapping the two carriers even before the latest round of damning public reports.
5: That's Steve Walsh of WHRO. Thank you, Steve.
19: Thanks, Lila.
18: Democratic Senator Ruben Gallego of Arizona has been listening to Steve with us. He is one of the lawmakers calling for greater oversight of the conditions aboard the USS Abraham Lincoln. He served in the Marines with a deployment to Iraq as an infantryman. And let me share here that our conversation may include references to suicide and self-harm. And with that being said, good morning, Senator. Thanks for joining us.
21: Good morning.
18: What's your understanding of the conditions on board the Lincoln?
21: Well, the conditions, from what I understand, are coming from a spouse that I'm in contact with, and she is receiving information directly from her husband on the USS Lincoln. This is a gentleman who has years of experience. He's not someone that's wet behind the ears, who is complaining of the worst deployment he's ever been on, of limited food or not even fresh food, hard-working conditions, long hours, stressful hours, an environment that is deteriorating morale and really creating an environment that's very stressful to the mental health of all these men and women. And, you know, as you heard from the previous reporter, a lot of it is because this administration just did not plan properly for this war. When they took out, when the Iranians started bombing our base of support in Bahrain, it created a lot of stress, and they have not been able to adjust. And still to this day, they have not been able to adjust. So they're talking about, you know, a rotation in place, things of nature, but these are the kind of things they should have been thought about even before we got to this breaking point that these men and women are on.
18: I know it's a sensitive issue, but I did wonder if the spouse that you spoke with mentioned her husband's increase about her husband's concern, or did her husband express any concern about the mental health of his colleagues? I want to mention the Navy's statement that it has identified no increase in suicidal ideation or suicide attempts on board.
21: Not specific to him. He just mentioned that particular, you know, I would say more stress. But he is talking about the mental strain that is causing on a lot of these men and women. And you do have a lot of men and women that are very young. This is a very formative time for 18, 19, 20-year-olds. This is the first time they're away from home. And then people have to remember the stress of being on an aircraft carrier. They have long hours, very tight space, tight quarters. You are dealing with, you know, very dangerous situations with weapons, with, sharp anything, as well as the potential of falling overboard. And when you're adding the stress of isolation, the stress of the job, lack of sleep, you're going to end up having potentially performance problems. So the fact that the military, and especially PHEXITH, are just denying this is just ridiculous. We are able to talk to a lot of these sailors. We are able to talk to their spouses. And this is why I think it's important they allow us, a bipartisan group of members of the House and the Senate, to go and visit these sailors, something that has happened before, to make sure that we know that they're doing well and that the Secretary of Defense is not lying to us.
18: Have they denied this request, or has, I know you've advanced this, you've called for this. Is that in the works?
21: That we have called for it. They have not denied it, so I don't want to jump ahead. But, you know, the most important thing I want to make sure people understand that this is not a very uncommon request. As a matter of fact, in the middle of the war that I was in 2005 and some of the hardest combat of the Iraq war, I was visited by two members of Congress in Haditha, Iraq. So, you know, senators and members of Congress being able to helicopter in or take a plane into the aircraft carrier is not unheard of. It's actually quite common. We do it all the time, and we should be allowed to do it now, considering the stress that these thousands of sailors are potentially under.
18: As we just heard from our reporter Steve Walsh, the Navy has been unable to use its traditional regional supply hub in Bahrain because of the conditions of the war. Do you think that this could have been avoided, that this whole situation could have been avoided?
21: Well, I mean, yes, it could have always been avoided by not starting a stupid war. But secondarily, proper planning makes a big difference. And the fact that they didn't plan for a long deployment because the president doesn't understand the nature of this war, how long it'll take, what is the outcome of this war, how do we get out of this war, what is the goal of this war, this is the situation that we're in. They're yo-yoing back and forth sailors. They don't know exactly how long deployments are, so they're just kind of, you know, playing and flying by the seat of their pants. Instead of, you know, properly planning, you know, different positions, different resupply routes, making sure that there is a chain and a train of supply to actually get these men, women what they need. They're just kind of, you know, winging it right now. And that's not how you win wars. And certainly that's not how you, you know, take care of the men and women in uniform.
18: Before we let you go, just have a couple seconds left here. But the defense secretary says the U.S. can maintain a naval blockade on Iran indefinitely and just switch out the ships. What's your view of that?
21: Well, then do it. I mean, the problem is that you haven't actually had any of that, the planning to do it before, and now you're just reacting. That's not proper leadership.
18: That is Senator Ruben Gallego. He's a Democrat, and he represents Arizona. Senator, thank you.
21: Thank you.
18: And I do want to mention here, if you or anyone you know is in crisis, text the National Suicide and Crisis Lifeline at 988. That's 988.
0: A federal judge has dismissed a Trump administration lawsuit against Harvard University. The administration claimed Harvard insufficiently protected students on campus from anti-Semitism. This lawsuit is part of a prolonged battle between the administration and the world's wealthiest college. NPR education correspondent Janaki Mehta reports.
2: On Thursday, in a win for Harvard University, a federal judge in Boston dismissed the Trump administration's lawsuit from earlier this year.
22: In March, our division sued Harvard University for tolerating race and national origin discrimination against both Jewish and Israeli students.
2: That's Hermit Dillon, Assistant Attorney General for Civil Rights at the U.S. Department of Justice, speaking this spring about what she claimed was a hostile environment on Harvard's campus after the war in Gaza.
22: Harvard's actions are inexcusable, and it cannot continue to take taxpayer dollars while turning a blind eye to abuse against Jewish and Israeli students.
2: The Trump administration's lawsuit aimed to recover billions of dollars in federal research grants that had been awarded to Harvard in recent years. But Judge Richard Stearns wrote that the claims of anti-Semitism in the lawsuit were, quote, too isolated and episodic to prove that Harvard was out of compliance with civil rights laws. The DOJ could appeal the decision, and while it hasn't said it would do so, Dillon told NPR on Thursday that the Justice Department disagreed with the ruling and was assessing next steps. Harvard did not respond to NPR's request for comment, but after the lawsuit was filed in March, it said in a statement that Harvard, quote, cares deeply about members of our Jewish and Israeli community and remains committed to ensuring they are embraced, respected, and can thrive on our campus. This lawsuit is among several steps the Trump administration has taken since Harvard first refused a list of demands the White House made last year. Those demands included reforming Harvard's policies around anti-Semitism and its handling of diversity in hiring and admissions. The Trump administration has targeted dozens of colleges around the country over similar practices, often withholding federal funding to pressure schools to comply with their demands. Janaki Mehta, NPR News.

0: Good morning. You're listening to 91.3 WUKY NPR Lexington. It is 7:19. I'm Clay Wallace. A few more storms may come through today in the late morning, bringing a low risk of severe weather. Then an early afternoon break before additional storms become possible this evening, which carry the potential for damaging winds and large hail. It is 74 and fair.
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0: NPR's A. Martinez speaks with multi-platinum singer, songwriter, and actress Becky G about her new album, Baraja Bendita, which is Spanish for Blessed Deck of Cards. 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
3: 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I'm Michelle Martin.
4: I'm Leila Faldin.
5: And I'm A. Martinez. Multi-platinum singer, songwriter, and actress Becky G is ready to deal with her faith.
6: You know that quote, you can't necessarily control the cards you were dealt, but you can control how you show up and how you play them.
5: Her fifth studio album is out now. It's called Baraja Bendita, or Blessed Deck of Cards. I recently spoke with a 29-year-old artist about her two decades in the entertainment business and what she's looking to do with her latest release.
7: I walked in, I was 5'5 with a 10. He was 6'2 with a very pretty fanny. You put a lime in my hand.
5: You always seem to have something new with every album, like exploring different themes, kind of displaying personal growth and artistic growth. So what was the intention behind this album?
6: Yeah, so for me, Baraja Bendita, doble B, is actually, my name is Rebecca, my birth name is Rebecca, spelt with two B's. And a nickname, people really close to me call me B. And I feel like both B's get to show up in this. Yeah.

0: I have always felt very connected to both sides of me, if you will, but that 200%-ness theme that I always talk about, being Chicana, Mexican-American, speaking two languages, representing two flags, constantly being at the cross streets of two things always, and actually being the corner, not being one or the other, you know? Like, Baraja Bendita is the cross streets between Becky G and Rebecca. This is my personal greatest collaboration yet, where Rebecca and Becky G got to really work closely together. I feel like Rebecca finally gets to show up in this process and can tell Becky G, like, I got you, girl.
1: In this album, you do some rapping, and you started as a rapper.
0: Yeah.
1: So why so long in between rapping on albums?
0: Yeah, you know, it's something that it was always there. It was a tool in my toolkit that I didn't necessarily get to use as often.

0: But in this album, kind of reaching this place of being unapologetically myself, it is accurate to say that there are certain individuals that weren't necessarily a fan of my rapping or didn't think it was necessary or a sound that we need to explore. But my urban roots are like a part of me.
1: Yeah.
0: It is how I got signed. It is how I got discovered. It is one of my first loves.
1: So Becky, I want to dive into the song Epa, and I want to ask you about the music video for this song, because we see you in the famous LA Mercadito, and the beat has everyone dancing with joy. So, like, there's a part in the video where you're smashing, like, a big chunk of ice.
0: Mm-hmm.
1: And on Instagram, where you have over 35 million followers, you posted a caption of this video saying, "Sorry, not sorry, este Mercadito is all out of ice."
0: Yes.
1: Tell us about why that was important for you to speak on this issue, especially with immigration being such a topic that is all over our national politics.
0: Yeah, so when we were in the studio, it started off first with just the chords and the music. And I remember something in the sound, it kind of felt urgent. It felt like these alarms almost. And I was just like, man, like, how privileged and lucky am I to be in a studio and I can safely express myself and experience this safety of self-expression. Like, not
1: just safely go to work.
0: Safely go to work.
1: Basically.
0: Exactly. But yeah, just the safety of this space, it felt like such a privilege. And I feel like a lot of the advice that I give to, like, the youth out there is, like, you know, have patience and have, but then I was realizing, no, the advice right now is, like, we need to keep creating. That's also part of our resistance.

0: And when it came to the music video, I felt like that visual was gonna be so important to capture. By the end of it, when the ice breaks, there's this really beautiful, almost like euphoric joy that comes through, and everybody's dancing together. And that video, it makes me emotional.
1: Now, earlier this year at Coachella, you were on stage with Karol G, first Latina to headline at Coachella. And when you were on stage with her, you said, "Que viva Mexico, que viva Colombia." She's from Colombia. Y a todos nuestros inmigrantes. Why did you feel compelled to say that there at Coachella?
0: So I, a few years ago, was honored to receive the key to the city of Coachella. And learning that there is a misunderstanding for a lot of people who come to Coachella, the festival, not realizing that Coachella is a real place year-round with, a real community of people. You know, I think all of Coachella Valley deserves to feel represented on that stage because they are the people who work the festival and who are there 365 days a year, whether there's a festival or not.
1: And then she also said to the crowd, "Don't feel fear, feel pride."
0: Yeah.
1: Especially poignant considering that there's people that speak Spanish who might be afraid of going because of what might happen.
0: Mm-hmm.
1: I mean, it's a heavy thing to hold on to, especially if you just want to go listen to music and you have to deal with the fear of whether something might happen.
0: And going back to songs like Epa, when I was talking about the importance of Latino joy and that being part of our resistance, to be able to create those safe spaces in our music, to create those safe spaces in the experiences that they have when they listen to our music, whether it's in the comfort of their own home or if it's at a concert, for them to feel seen and represented and recognized, I think is just so important. It's the

0: Morning, you're listening to 91.3 WUKY NPR Lexington. It is 729. I'm Clay Wallace. A slight chance of showers and thunderstorms before 1 p.m. today. Partly sunny with a high near 91. It is 74 and fair.
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0: Coming up from the WUKY newsroom, Medicaid recipients listed in multiple states are costing Kentucky millions. Karen Czar will have more. Plus, Israeli settlers have besieged three homes in the occupied West Bank, including one owned by a Palestinian American. U.S. Ambassador Mike Huckabee referred to the settlers as terrorists. More right after the headlines and local news on WUKY's Morning Edition.
3: Live from NPR News in Washington, I'm Dave Mattingly. The attorneys for the man charged with fatally shooting the CEO of UnitedHealthcare are due in federal court today in New York. Luigi Mangione is accused of killing Brian Thompson on a sidewalk outside a hotel in Manhattan nearly 2 years ago. This morning's hearing was requested by prosecutors and defense attorneys. Mangione is also facing state charges in Thompson's slaying. Less than 3 months before the November elections, some voters in Nevada say they might be open to positions supported by socialist political candidates. NPR's Ashley Lopez reports on what those in two online focus groups had to say.
4: The focus groups were made up of 12 voters with mixed political affiliations who supported Joe Biden in 2020 and then President Trump in 2024. 10 of those voters who participated under the condition their last name would not be used said they would not automatically dismiss a candidate who was labeled a socialist. Melody was one of them.
5: I mean, I think that they're at least looking at ways to make sure that everybody is taken care of.
4: According to the Pew Research Center, a third of Democrats view Democratic Socialist candidates positively, and a plurality of all Americans say they neither like nor dislike Democratic Socialists. Ashley Lopez, NPR News.
3: A look at consumer confidence in the U.S. is due out this morning from the University of Michigan. 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
6: Good morning. I'm Karen Czar for 91.3 WUKY NPR Lexington. Kentucky lawmakers heard testimony yesterday on duplicate enrollees in Medicaid who may be listed in Kentucky and other states. Josh James has more.
7: Individuals enrolled in Medicaid should only be listed under one state, but Alex McGarrah, general counsel for the state auditor's office, said by their numbers covering a period of years, the problem has been significant.
8: One thing that we found is that Kentucky has paid over $836 million for individuals who are also being serviced by another state's Medicaid system.
7: The finding came as part of an investigation that stretched back to the previous state auditor and was initiated by request of the Biden administration, which was trying to figure out why the problem was occurring across the country. While McGarrah began his testimony discussing waste, fraud, and abuse, he noted much of the data was collected during the pandemic. Tom Stevens, president and CEO of the Kentucky Association of Health Plans, said that variable is key to understanding the issue.
9: During that period, states operated under federal requirements that significantly limited their ability to disenroll Medicaid members as a condition of continuing enhanced federal funding. That doesn't mean overlapping enrollment should be ignored. It does mean we need to understand what caused it.
7: Stevens also said the identification of a duplicate enrollment does not necessarily mean an improper payment occurred. Since the pandemic, Kentucky officials say the landscape has dramatically improved when it comes to the duplicate issue, though all parties involved are waiting to see if the state's new Medicaid enrollment requirements passed during the 2026 session provide sufficient guardrails to prevent the problem from happening again. For WUKY News, I'm Josh James.
6: Fayette County Public Schools is facing a steep credit downgrade. Moody's Ratings has slashed the district's credit, pointing to inaccurate financial reporting and weak governance. Wall Street analysts confirmed the district's general fund will plunge into a deficit of up to $17 million in fiscal year 2026. This is WUKY News, NPR, Lexington. It's 7:34.
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1: 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I'm Michelle Martin.
2: And I'm Leila Fadel. There is a siege going on in the rocky hills of the Israeli-occupied West Bank. On one side are Israeli settlers who believe God gave the West Bank to Jewish people in the Bible. On the other side are Palestinian villagers trying to hold on to their homes. One of those homes is owned by a Palestinian-American businessman who lives in Toledo, Ohio, which has drawn unusual attention from the U.S. government. NPR's Frank Langfitt has been following the story from Tel Aviv and joins me now. Good morning, Frank.
3: Hey, good morning, Leila.
2: So describe what's happening and where.
3: Yeah, so we're talking about sort of this dry, scrubby hilltop in the northern part of the West Bank. The Palestinians live in these big, huge, hulking houses behind gates surrounded by walls. And on Sunday, Israeli settlers blocked off roads to these houses. The owner of one house told me they cut off the water, food supplies, and electricity. Villagers that I was talking to, other people inside the house, said the settlers were cursing them, throwing rocks, trying to force them out. There's a lot of video online, and this kind of looks like a modern version, a little like a medieval siege. You have the settlers below pacing around these walls, threatening the people inside who are holed up in their homes.
2: What is it that the settlers are trying to do or look like they're trying to do?
3: Well, the villagers say the settlers are trying to force them out so they can take over these homes. This has already happened at another home not too far away. And we should point out, settlements in the occupied territories, they're considered illegal under international law.
2: Frank, is the Israeli military doing anything about these families living under siege?
3: So what they've done is this. They've sent soldiers, dismantled some settler outposts, and basically I'm just talking a tent or two. And they sent a battalion to provide more support. But I was talking to Luai Reedy. He's a Palestinian American. He's the homeowner that you were talking about. He lives, as you said, in Toledo. Mm. And he's been watching all this play out on a feed from the security cameras at his house in the West Bank. And Reedy makes this point about the Israeli military.
4: They're not arresting the settlers. Actually, they came on Sunday. They celebrated with the settlers. We captured this on video. They walked into the tent and they start chilling and hanging out with the settlers, and then they conducted a prayer with the settlers.
2: Why would the soldiers be celebrating and praying with settlers who are attacking homeowners?
3: That's a good question. I talked to a guy who was an active duty soldier in the West Bank for a couple of years, and he asked NPR not to use his name because of the sensitivity of discussing military operations there. But he said the military, which of course was established to be secular, has seen an influx of much more religious people over the years. These are folks that are much more likely to be sympathetic to settlers and their claims to the West Bank. And he says some of the soldiers are settlers themselves.
2: What has the U.S. reaction been?
3: Mike Huckabee, he's the U.S. ambassador to Israel, he's called the attacks criminal, and he's called these perpetrators terrorists. But when I talked to Luai Reedy, he says these statements aren't enough because the settlers have been there, I mean, back and forth a lot. And he also said on Thursday that soldiers evacuated his brother and others from his home for a while for their own protection. And later when they returned, the surveillance system was disabled, a mattress was gone. And I asked Reedy why they disabled the cameras.
4: Because those videos been going out to the media, and simply they're trying to prevent, to document what's going on around the house. If they're doing the right thing, why would they care?
3: I was talking to Reedy's brother, Kusai, in the house just about 20 minutes ago. He said soldiers had taken down a tent and the settlers had left, but he says he still can't leave and the siege continues.
2: That's NPR's Frank Langfitt. Thank you, Frank.
3: Happy to do it, Leila.
1: This year's count of confirmed cyclosporiasis cases reached nearly 14,000 this week, seven times the previous record. The CDC also suspects an additional 10,000 cases of the diarrhea-causing bug, largely from contaminated lettuce grown in Mexico. NPR's Yuki Noguchi looks at how this year's federal response has changed.
5: Until 3 years ago, epidemiologist Susan Main ran the Center for Food Safety and Applied Nutrition. She says that branch of the Food and Drug Administration monitors 80% of what the U.S. eats, anything that isn't meat or poultry.
6: It's everything. It's microbial, it's chemical, it's allergens in food, and it also includes nutrition and labeling.
5: In Maine's day, it employed 1,100 people, plus a cadre of inspectors. But she says the Trump administration's sweeping cuts last year, especially to health agencies, eliminated teams who played key roles responding to past crises. That includes staff who worked with FDA counterparts in other countries to coordinate outbreak response.
6: They were all let go. And now we have this outbreak with Mexico. I don't know who's managing that partnership. Those relationships obviously have been disrupted.
5: In a statement to NPR, a spokesperson for Health and Human Services says that foreign liaison team was reinstated. But what's also been lost, Maine says, are many microbiologists and epidemiologists doing research on cyclospora in various federally funded labs. Maine used to seek advice, for example, from the CDC's Division of Parasitic Diseases and Malaria. A majority of that lab's funding came from USAID, the international agency the Trump administration shuttered.
6: That had ramifications for a domestic cyclospora response because CDC, just like FDA, shares expertise.
5: Maine says the government's lack of clarity or action in the ongoing outbreak shows just how much has changed with federal readiness, making foodborne illness harder to prevent, harder to trace, and harder to contain.
6: I think that that has really pushed us into a new level of vulnerability in terms of our food safety system.
5: Epidemiologist Dan Jernigan oversaw the CDC's infectious disease unit until resigning last summer. In the past, Jernigan says those labs helped doctors identify pathogens, for example. But with both funding and staff down by about half, his former colleagues tell him they're triaging, working only on the biggest cases.
7: They historically would help states on every outbreak that they had of cyclospora, but now they're going to only work on those outbreaks that span multiple states.
5: HHS said in a statement to NPR that the CDC's labs were not affected by cuts. Jernigan says the CDC also last year removed 6 of the 8 pathogens it actively tracks through an in-depth foodborne illness surveillance database. Cyclospora was cut.
7: It's the only way that you really have a stable estimate of are things getting worse or not.
5: Susan Maine, the former FDA official, points to another factor that might have altered the course of this year's foodborne disease, a food traceability rule from 2011, which was delayed again earlier this year. Maine says the rule requires barcodes on produce that can track contamination to its source within 24 hours.
6: And it's not just the trace back, it's also the trace forward. You then have these records to say, where did all that lettuce go?
5: Knowing where contaminated supply traveled, she says, would have helped limit spread. Yuki Noguchi, NPR News.
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8: Good morning. 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It is 7:42. I'm Clay Wallace. We've got a collision Euclid Avenue at Clay Avenue. One lane is partially blocked. Also a stalled vehicle Reading Road at Kirk Lovington Drive. Traffic information courtesy of the City of Lexington.
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1: Good morning, I'm Michelle Martin. 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From LA to New York, almost a day. And sometimes the virtual pigeon virtually dies and the message never gets delivered. There's a solution for this too. Bust out that stationery and some stamps. 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
1: 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I'm Michelle Martin.
2: And I'm Leila Faldil. The amount of money that investors are borrowing to make trades is at an all-time high, more than $1.5 trillion. And that's more than the country's total credit card debt. The Indicator's Waylon Wong and Ricky Mulvey report.
10: Let's say you want to invest $100 in Apple stock, but only have $50. You could do something called margin trading. That's where you borrow money from a broker to buy more than you have in cash.
13: And making profits with other people's money is great. The problem is when markets go down, you still have to cover that loan and the interest.
14: You can either sell the stock to start to pay down that loan or post more margin to your account. That is, infuse more capital into your margin account.
13: That's Heather Tukes, a finance professor at Yale.
10: In other words, Heather says, put up more cash or be forced to sell investments to cover the loan.
13: A similar phenomenon just happened in the South Korean stock market.
10: Right. Investors there are excited about two companies, SK Hynix and Samsung. They make memory chips for AI data centers. And, you know, as we've covered on the show, lots of demand for these chips right now.
13: SK Hynix and Samsung dominate South Korea's stock market. The value of both companies skyrocketed as more investors got excited about their chips.
15: Semiconductor earnings have tripled in the last year. It's crazy.
10: That's Jurian Timmer, director of global macro at Fidelity Investments.
15: Everything is sort of in fast forward and is just multiple dimensions more of what we might typically see in a boom bust cycle.
10: Earlier this year, South Korea legalized single stock leveraged ETFs. These look just like a normal ETF on the outside, except there's extra leverage, futures, and various other financial tricks on the inside to multiply your returns. But they can also multiply your losses.
13: These ETFs became more popular in Korea as the value of those semiconductor companies grew, making up 20% of trading on the South Korean exchange on some days.
15: I call them weapons of self-destruction. I don't know why regulators approve these things.
10: His pessimistic view seems to hold, in Korea at least. The value of its stock market plummeted 40% at one point. The leveraged bets started to unwind, and margin traders had to sell their investments.
13: More than 3% of the South Korean adult population received a margin call, their broker saying, hey, you need to sell something or put up more cash to cover these loans.
10: Goldman Sachs estimated that about 360,000 brokerage accounts were forced to sell all of their investments to cover their debts. Now, is there a lesson for the United States? We're seeing a record level of margin debt here.
13: And the Federal Reserve can do something about this, at least when it comes to margin debt. The bank has a little-known job. The bank essentially tells investors, how much money do you need in your pocket to borrow a dollar?
10: If you have $50 to invest in Apple and you want to invest $100 total, the Fed could say, okay, we should be more cautious. Your brokerage firm can loan you, say, $25, not $50. So far, it hasn't done this. Jurian Timmer believes the Fed may not want to get involved with margin trades for a simple reason.
15: I think the Fed generally does not get into the stock market slash bubble business. Remember, Greenspan called the NASDAQ a bubble in 96, and it ran for 4 more years.
10: Spotting a bubble forming is easy. Timing the pop is much more difficult. You don't want to shut down a party that could keep rocking for a while. Waylon Wong,
13: Ricky Mulvey, NPR News.
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8: Good morning. 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It is 7:49. I'm Clay Wallace. A slight chance of showers and thunderstorms before 1 p.m., partly sunny with a high near 91, and tonight a 20% chance of showers and thunderstorms before 11 p.m., partly cloudy with a low around 73. It's 74 and fair. We've got a collision Euclid Avenue at Clay Avenue. One lane is partially blocked, and a stalled vehicle Reading Road at Kirk Levington Drive. Traffic information courtesy of the City of Lexington.
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8: 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That's right here on 91.3 WUKY. Taking a look at WKY's arts and events community calendar, a week from today is the opening reception of Rhonda Gilliam's Relax, a new exhibit at Arts Center of the Bluegrass. 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
9: 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Welcome to Open Studio, a program where we put a spotlight on the arts, artists, and issues in the cultural community. I'm Tom Musgrave. On today's segment, I'm chatting with Austin Vail, Arts Magnet Coordinator at the new Visual and Performing Arts Academy at Harrison Elementary School in Lexington. Welcome, Austin.
17: Hi, thank you for having me.
9: Describe the Visual and Performing Arts Academy. What are students getting to experience with that?
17: Yeah, so the Visual and Performing Arts Academy at Harrison is a K-5 lottery-based magnet program where students from across Fayette County can apply to come to the school. And we're really focused on an arts for all approach to where we are breaking down the bridges, or building bridges, really breaking down those barriers to allow access to the arts for all students. And so we do that through arts programming, through our 5 artistic disciplines, where students can receive a major. They choose those 2 majors, and that's kind of what they focus on through their K-5 experience. But in addition to that, we focus on learning through arts integration. And so instead of just sitting at a table like we find in many schools across the nation, what we are doing is displaying mastery of our learning and content through the arts. And so that's what we kind of strive for all of our teachers to do. And we build partnerships through community associations that are specifically grounded in the arts, but also national organizations that allow for our students to have these exceptional learning experiences.
9: What are some of the majors that you offer?
17: Yes, we have theater, dance, visual art, music. We have band and orchestra for 4th and 5th graders. And we also have physical arts, which is basically our physical education, but really bringing in arts integration within that classroom as well.
9: Tell us how the program originated. What was the catalyst that got it started?
17: Yeah, so last year, in 2024, I guess now 2 years, Fayette County received the largest discretionary grant ever that they had received, which was a $15 million grant across 5 years. And so they deemed 3 different schools magnet schools, and that was Breckenridge, Crawford, and Harrison. And so each of those schools kind of received this grant and are working kind of intuitively to create these experiences for students. And so we were deemed that sister pathway for Lexington Middle for close proximity, but also just to make sure that those students in that area of Lexington were able to receive high and enriched arts education experiences. And so Harrison was deemed that, and then it kind of from there flourished. And so this school year was our first year of full implementation for the visual and performing arts program. So we're going into our second year and never looking back.
18: I know the program is relatively young. You've got one full year under your belt in the second year. But after that 1 year, what have you observed the impact has been on students?
17: Yeah. One of the biggest things that we've done this year is really partnered a lot with arts organizations here in Lexington. And what I have found more than anything is the commitment to artistry within our youth that Lexington has, right? And so bringing in these different groups, they're really enriching the arts education experience, but they're also allowing our students to see themselves in areas where they haven't seen themselves before. And so they're coming in, they're having these partnerships. But what I'm also learning on the other side is that arts integration is really trending our data scores, and it's really allowing our students to explore learning in a unique and different way, where I might not have be able to demonstrate mastery in math traditionally. Now, when we explore dance or we explore theater through math, right now, it's something of interest. I have more buy-in to go and explore mastery, right, and being able to really perform at high levels. And then, of course, the arts areas that we have in our school now are really allowing opportunities that I never had, right? And I didn't necessarily go to a performing arts school, right? I was in Jessamine County, and I'm just looking back now and seeing, wow, these opportunities exist, and it's an arts for all approach. There are no walls that are being put up, right? And anybody that wants to go here, if they win the lottery, right, they get to go here. And so we're seeing data trending higher. Our students are performing, but also they're coming to school. And I think that's another huge thing. We implemented clubs, which is where I was talking about arts programming. That's every Wednesday, the last hour of the day, we drop everything and students choose a club of their choice. Many of them are arts focused, but we also want our students to have a well-rounded lens. And so we have different offerings for that are non-arts as well. And we're seeing a higher trend on Wednesdays in attendance, where Wednesdays traditionally in a school might be the lowest attended day. And so strategically thinking about, okay, Wednesdays is that day. How are we going to trend our data higher with attendance? And so really looking at pouring the arts heavily on Wednesdays is allowing our students to attend school. We're seeing trending higher, which is ultimately greater sustainability and impact of our students.
18: What are some examples of bringing that community into the school to work with the students?
17: Yeah, so we've partnered with many arts organizations, majority of which are coming in on Wednesdays during those club offerings. And so Uniting Voices Lexington, Lexington Philharmonic, Lexington Children's Theater is doing a lot of partnerships where we're able to kind of go and see shows for a reduced rate, but also focused on Voices Amplified has come in and done some work. And so we're really creating an experience where students see themselves outside of just the traditional educational experience.
18: How can parents who are listening to this, who are interested I realize it's a lottery, but if they're interested in learning more about the program, like, do I want to enter this lottery for my child? Where can they find out more information?
17: They can go on our website, fcps.net/Harrison, or they can follow us on all social media platforms, which is VAPA@Harrison for the Visual and Performing Arts. And there's where we post all of our information about school tours, as well as application process deadlines, all of the things that they need to know to make sure that they're set up and ready.
18: Well, I want to thank Austin Vale, Arts Magnet Coordinator at the new Visual and Performing Arts Academy at Harrison Elementary School, for joining me today. Thanks, Austin.
17: Thank you.
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8: 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Good morning. It is 7:59. I'm Clay Wallace. We've got a collision man-of-war boulevard at Tates Creek Road. One lane is reportedly blocked. Traffic information courtesy of the City of Lexington.
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1: Good morning. The Trump administration is betting that economic pressure will cause Iran's leaders to give in where bombs have failed. We hear from Iranians already suffering under high inflation. It's Morning Edition from NPR News. Russia began its war with Ukraine more than a decade ago by invading Crimea. Now Russia can't stop Ukraine's drone attacks there. I'm Michelle Martin.
2: And I'm Leila Fadel. Some civilians appear to be leaving and returning to Russia. Also, Trump's hand-picked Kennedy Center board is trying again to put his name on the building and close it down for 2 years. And swing voters in Nevada say they won't immediately dismiss political candidates who call themselves socialists. It's Friday, August 14th. On this day in 1935, FDR signed the Social Security Act. The news is next.
19: Live from NPR News in Washington, I'm Windsor Johnston. The Pentagon is facing growing calls for an investigation into conditions aboard the USS Abraham Lincoln after reports of supply shortages, broken plumbing, and mental health concerns. The carrier has been at sea for 8 months without a port call. Democratic Senator Ruben Gallego, who served in the Marines, is calling for a bipartisan oversight visit to the ship.
20: The fact that the military, and especially Pete Hegseth, are just denying this is just ridiculous. We are able to talk to a lot of these sailors. We are able to talk to their spouses. And this is why I think it's important they allow us, a bipartisan group of members of the House and the Senate, to go and visit these sailors, something that has happened before, to make sure that we know that they're doing well and that the Secretary of Defense is not lying to us.
19: Defense Secretary Pete Hegseth says the situation on board the ship has been completely misrepresented. The Centers for Disease Control and Prevention says the number of cases of cyclosporiasis across the U.S. has reached nearly 14,000. NPR's Yuki Noguchi reports the CDC is working to confirm an additional 10,000 infections that have been linked to iceberg lettuce grown in Mexico.
5: This year's cyclosporiasis outbreak busts past prior records. Susan Main says that's in part because of the Trump administration's staff cuts across health agencies last year. Maine headed the Food and Drug Administration's Food Safety Division until 3 years ago.
6: I think that that has really pushed us into a new level of vulnerability in terms of our food safety system.
5: She says key FDA staff coordinating international outbreak response were cut, though the FDA says it continues to work with foreign partners. Federal funding and staff working on cyclospora research at the CDC were also cut. Yuki Noguchi, NPR News.
19: Britain's right-wing anti-immigration leader Nigel Farage is returning to Parliament after winning one of the strangest elections in recent British history. His opponent campaigned with a giant trash can on his head, as NPR's Fatma Al-Kassab reports.
21: Farage received more than 63% of the vote in the special by-election, which he triggered after coming under scrutiny over his campaign finances, and which all of Britain's mainstream parties decided to boycott. Farage's closest rival, joke candidate Count Binface, who has run in multiple elections, got more than a quarter of the vote. Farage didn't attend the count, earlier saying he didn't want to be demeaned and humiliated by nobodies. Count Binface, for his part, said he was gratified after what was his best electoral performance yet. Fatima Al-Kassab, NPR News, London.
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3: Good morning. I'm Karen Czar for 91.3 WUKY NPR Lexington. The maker of license plate readers is placing new restrictions on its products in an effort to calm growing concerns about the cameras. Flock cameras read license plate numbers and compare them to a database of plates connected to criminal activity. Lexington began using them in 2022 and now has 125 located throughout the city. But Flock has since touted expanded uses for the cameras, leading the ACLU and other critics to worry aloud about the potential for mass surveillance and warrantless tracking of law-abiding citizens. That's accompanied a rise in protests and acts of vandalism as a national backlash is taking shape. Flock is now tightening one policy regarding its audit tool, which is used to flag abnormal search behavior. Case numbers will now be mandatory to justify any searches conducted using the systems. Foods recalled as part of a salmonella outbreak include products sold here in Kentucky. Josh James reports.
4: Taylor Farms, already under scrutiny due to the outbreak of cyclosporiasis, has recalled products in Kentucky and 26 other states. The move was prompted by Coast Citrus Distributors' decision to recall jalapenos. According to the FDA, products being pulled from the shelves included Taylor Farms branded taco dip, guacamole, and salsa, along with Walmart brand Pico de Gallo. Sandra Eskin is with the national group Stop Foodborne Illness. She told CBS it's important to keep tabs on the batches that could be compromised.
22: In the recall notice, you can pull it up on your computer. There's a list of all of the lot numbers and the descriptions of the products. If you have someone in your family, if there's someone you feed who's older or younger or pregnant or immune compromised, you may make different choices in the produce aisle.
4: You can find a link to the recall notice at WUKY.org. In the meantime, Taylor Farms says it has switched to an alternative supplier. For WUKY News, I'm Josh James.
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8: Good morning. It is 8:06. I'm Clay Wallace. We've got a collision man-of-war boulevard at Tate's Creek Road. One lane is reportedly blocked. Traffic information courtesy of the City of Lexington. Today, a slight chance of showers and thunderstorms before 1 p.m., partly sunny with a high near 91. And tonight, a 20% chance of showers and thunderstorms before 11 p.m., partly cloudy with a low around 73. It is 74 and fair. The Iranian regime wants to drag out the war until the U.S. midterms. Meanwhile, many Iranians are voting with their feet. More on that next on WUKY's Morning Edition.
0: 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This is NPR.
1: It's Morning Edition from NPR News. I'm Michelle Martin.
2: And I'm Leila Fadel. President Trump's military campaign against Iran has not gone the way he promised it would.
1: Iran's government survived weeks of all-out war, and it's still refusing to give up control of the Strait of Hormuz. The administration now says it's getting ready to wage economic warfare. Iran's economy was in dire straits even before the war started, with ordinary Iranians bearing the brunt of that pain. Now they are bracing for that pain to deepen.
2: NPR's Hadil El-Shalji has been speaking to Iranians in the city of Van, Turkey. It's a place many Iranians visit because of how close it is to the border with Iran. Hadil, good morning.
23: Good morning.
2: So you've been talking to Iranians, spending time in Van. What are you hearing?
23: So the main thread of what I heard is that things are super expensive. While you can find goods in stores to shop and you can still fill up your tank with gas, many people aren't doing either. A 30-year-old woman who works in a beauty salon and who had been back in Iran just a week ago told me that the price of eggs was going up day by day. I was told a tray of 30 eggs is now about $5, double what it was a month ago. Cooking oil is about $3 for a 30-ounce bottle. That jumped about 30% in a month. Yesterday, a train from Tehran brought dozens of new visitors, and I met a woman at the station who's a personal trainer. She says she just can't afford many things now.
7: Like travel, like buying clothes. Like, for example, I eat a lot of protein a day. Now I have to limit that.
23: She says life is still oppressive. Iranian authorities forced her to take down her personal training Instagram page after questioning her because they deemed it provocative. And both women told me that the atmosphere was tense in their cities. People were stressed. They were on edge because of the uncertainty. Here's the beauty salon worker. People are constantly checking the news, she says. What has been targeted? What is happening to the price of the dollar?
2: What's it like being in Van for some of these Iranians?
23: So Van is dusty and crowded. People bump into each other on the sidewalks. You hear a lot of Persian on the streets. A lot of the store signs are in Persian also. Many Iranians come here for a respite from the war. They can shop, party, they can go to Lake Van. I met a 53-year-old commercial manager who came here to meet a friend. He described Van this way.
11: A pill, you know, you just have a pill and it's no more pain for just 2-4 days.
23: No more pain, he says. But the beauty salon worker I spoke to says the situation in Iran was becoming so desperate for people that she knew some women here who had been forced into prostitution.
2: How do Iranians feel about their government surviving?
23: There were some who struck a defiant tone. Here's a woman I met resting while taking a shopping trip. She says people are willing to put up with the war or even a famine if that's what it takes to bring the regime down. But she did say that as the U.S. puts more pressure on the Iranian government, it meant more pressure on the Iranian people. The personal trainer I talked to said there was a glimmer of hope, but now young people who see no future in Iran. Things have gotten worse and worse, she says, and now we have to emigrate. In fact, she said she was in Van to take a personal training test to hope to immigrate to Australia. So, you know, Iranians are paying the price literally for the broken promises of this war at the grocery store, surviving bombings, and now a more paranoid and repressive regime.
2: NPR's Hadil El-Shalchi in Van, Turkey, on the border with Iran. Thank you.
23: You're welcome.
1: For more on why so many Iranians want to leave the country, we've called Abbas Milani. He is the director of Iranian studies at Stanford University. Mr. Milani, thank you so much for speaking with us.
12: My pleasure.
1: You left Iran in the 80s, but you still have many friends there. What are they telling you about what their lives are like right now?
12: I think what they're telling me is that it's a life of despair, a life of failure of hope. The economy is putting pressure on everybody. There is anxiety about possible shortages if the war continues. If the embargo continues, you have to get a sense of the falling value of the currency. The value of the currency has gone within this war period, this last few months, from 120,000 Persian tuman to a dollar to now close to 200,000. And everybody expects that value to further collapse.
1: So to what extent is leaving Iran an option?
12: It's not an option. Nobody leaves their homeland willingly. They leave it when it is despair, when there is no hope. The new appointments that allegedly Mr. Khamenei has made has brought to fore some of the most infamous, brutal leaders of the past. They see the economic reality worsening. They see the regime lining up its most brutal components, and they tell themselves, this is no country for me. I will try to see whether I can find a refuge. And there's virtually nowhere that the Iranian passport can go. Getting visa has become extremely difficult. The German embassy, the French embassy that used to give more visas are no longer giving visas.
1: And why is that?
12: The regime keeps tightening its arrogance and its intransigence, and the international community responds. Turkey, which was one of the few places where people can still go freely without a visa, with an Iranian passport, just joined an agreement with Saudi Arabia and Pakistan, essentially as a threat to Iran and Iran's threat to disrupt the entire economy of the Persian Gulf.
1: So you're saying that other countries that had been potential refuge for people trying to leave, the conditions in Iran are making it harder for Iranians to come as a way to pressure the Iranian regime or as a sign of their disapproval of the Iranian regime. Is that correct?
12: Absolutely.
1: you know, President Trump and other U.S. officials have talked about using the U.S. blockade and sanctions as a way to make Iran's economic crisis even worse and pressure the regime. I just want to play a short clip from the Treasury Secretary Scott Bessent, who was on Newsmax yesterday.
10: We are going to apply measures like have never been seen in the history of economic isolation on a country.
1: And what you're telling me is that sanctions have already had such an impact on the economy. I'm trying to figure out if there's a way that economic sanctions or economic warfare, if you will, could inflict pain on the government without also affecting ordinary people. Is that even possible at this point?
12: It's not possible. But the regime doesn't really care. Medicine is in short supply now, and it's going to become more difficult. India is a main source for import of medicine to Iran. India has just stopped allowing planes to carry this because India has told the Iranian government, you have closed the Strait of Hormuz. It is difficult for us to get oil and gas. We're not going to allow these planes.
1: The Ayatollah Mojtaba Khamenei, who succeeded his father, hasn't been seen in public. It's our understanding that the generals in the Islamic Revolutionary Guard Corps have consolidated power. Do you have a sense, based on your understanding of how things are unfolding, do you think that there is any understanding or any unified position within the regime of how they want to see this war end or how they think this war will actually end?
12: No, I don't. I think there are some in the regime who clearly see the writing on the wall. They see the economy is on the verge of collapse. They see the level of anger amongst the people. They see the hardship of the people. And they want to go back to an understanding with the U.S. They want to go back to those 14 points. But there are lunatic radical minority who believes they have won this war. They have defeated the U.S. They have defeated Israel. They can push the U.S. out of the Middle East. And they're willing to put the Iranian people on any kind of a danger to get their quixotic image of the world. And people in Iran, at the level I understand, I read, I talk to, understand that these are all delusions, that they're delusions of grandeur for which the people of Iran pay. And the regime is clearly of two very different opinions.
1: That is Abbas Milani. He's the director of Iranian studies at Stanford University. Mr. Milani, thank you so much for sharing your insights with us.
12: As always, my pleasure.
2: Residents of Juneau, Alaska are relieved after a flood from a glacial outburst crested Thursday afternoon without causing major damage. Glacial melt caused by climate change fills up a pool every year until it bursts out into the suburban valley below. Alex Solomon of member station KTOO has the story.
13: Floods on the Mendenhall River were minor until a few years ago when a couple of dozen homes were damaged. Then in 2024, about 300 homes flooded. Last year, the city raised a temporary flood wall that just barely held. Some 50 homes were damaged. But this summer was different. The flood crested lower than it has over the past 3 years, according to U.S. Geological Survey data. At a press briefing Thursday evening, Shaley Ish Richard Peterson, president of Clinkett and Haida, the local tribe, called the event anticlimactic.
14: I think we're experiencing a collective sigh of relief in Juneau, and especially those in the area impacted.
13: City and tribal officials are still tallying damage, but they say so far it looks minor. Ann Lind lives next to the river. She says she had been anxiously waiting for the flood. Last year, her home flooded when drainage pipes failed and water leaked through the city's flood wall.
15: For months, it was like this slow-moving bullet coming straight at me. Didn't know if it was going to be a hit or a miss, and today, it's a miss.
13: This year, Lind says the water didn't even reach the flood wall in her backyard. The city and U.S. Army Corps of Engineers extended the flood wall and built it higher this year after the record-breaking flood in 2025 flowed over the top in some areas. Now, this is the second year in a row that View Drive residents were left without the protection of the flood wall, since officials say the soil on that street is too unstable. Residents there say they saw damage, as they have every year. But Mandy Malott, who lives at the end of View Drive, says her home was spared.
24: The emotions that are running through us, a big sense of relief, and thankfulness to our friends and our neighbors.
13: Glacial outburst floods are not uncommon in places with glaciers, but Juneau is the only U.S. city that deals with this danger. Around 2,000 homes were in the evacuation zone this year. Glaciologists say that human-caused climate change created this event. As the Mendenhall Glacier melted, the pool grew to release more water. But eventually, the glacier could retreat so much that the pool disappears. That could take an estimated 25 years. In the meantime, the Army Corps is considering a long-term solution to drain it. For NPR News, I'm Alex Solomon in Juneau.
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8: Good morning. You're listening to 91.3 WUKY NPR Lexington. It is 8:19. I'm Clay Wallace. We've got a collision, Man of War Boulevard at Tate's Creek Road. One lane is reportedly blocked. Also a stalled vehicle, Yellowstone Parkway at Alumni Drive. The left turn lane is blocked. Traffic information courtesy of the City of Lexington. A few more storms may come through today in the late morning, bringing a low risk of severe weather. Then an early afternoon break before additional storms become possible this evening, carrying the potential for damaging winds and large hail. It is 76 and fair.
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2: 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I'm Leila Fadel.
1: And I'm Michelle Martin. Some swing voters in Nevada say they don't automatically reject political candidates just because they describe themselves as a socialist. The voters took part in two online focus groups this week. NPR's Ashley Lopez listened in and has this report.
16: The focus groups featured 12 Nevada voters who supported Joe Biden in 2020 and then voted for Donald Trump in 2024. Rich Tao moderated these discussions and asked participants what they make of candidates who identify with the left-wing ideology, socialism.
17: If someone stands up and says, I am a socialist, how do you feel about them?
18: Indifferent. I need to investigate more about where they stand. I mean, there's so many different factions and variants of degrees and micro degrees of what they believe in. I'd have to actually investigate it.
20: I don't just take one thing and then label or judge somebody just for that.
16: That was Justin and Jasmine. All participants took part in these groups under the condition their last names would not be used. Both Justin and Jasmine identified as independents and held the majority opinion on this. In fact, 10 out of the 12 participants said they wouldn't automatically dismiss socialist candidates. Melody was also among them.
25: It pushes towards, you know, communism a little bit, but they're at least looking at ways to make sure everybody's taken care of, make sure everybody's equal. And so they're trying to find a solution. I wouldn't immediately think bad of someone, I would want to talk a little bit more about it with them.
16: Rich Tao is president of Engages, which partners with Nelson Recruiting and NPR on these chats with swing voters. And he says swing voters tend to be attracted to more centrist political positions.
4: I was struck by the receptivity that they had toward democratic socialism as a concept. And I thought generally that they were way more open to socialism than any swing voter otherwise would be.
16: Tao says he thinks part of what could be driving this is economic pressure these voters are feeling. 10 out of 12 participants reported feeling more economically anxious now than they felt before Trump took office again. 7 even said they were carrying more debt. Marianne was one of those voters.
5: Whereas I used to pay cash for groceries, sometimes I put it on credit cards because the price has just gone up so much in certain areas. And also my son lives with me and he can't make ends meet. So I have to make the ends meet for him.
16: When asked, many voters said they associated socialists with support for social programs and policies that improve the standard of living. Sean, a Republican, says he sees socialist candidates as champions of workers' rights.
6: Because I'm in an area where, you know, I'm looking for workers' rights, more pay, unions, people that can protect me when it comes to companies.
16: But there are limits. Many of these voters drew a distinction between socialist and communist candidates. And when asked, no voter said they'd be open to communist candidates. Here's Matt.
19: It's great in theory, but it looks really bad in practice, especially with the record of some of the more communist countries.
16: That response is likely why Trump prefers the term communist to describe far-left candidates. Tao says it's an open question how these candidates perform this fall, a question Democrats won't really have an answer to until after this year's midterm elections. Ashley Lopez, NPR News.
2: Time now for StoryCorps. Karanda and Patrick Drew are coordinators at a community center in Shreveport, Louisiana. At Friendship House, kids find everything from a hot meal to a music lesson, and it's not just the kids who get something out of it. Karanda and Patrick sat down for StoryCorps with two volunteers. Karanda starts by speaking with Peggy Jelks, a lifelong educator with a doctorate in education.
21: I didn't know what to expect if you were going to come in and you were going to be just this stern lady, you know. And is she going to talk down to the kids?
22: Oh, you thought I was going to be formal.
21: You was a doctor. And you look good on paper, honey. But then when you hit that room, you had those arts crafts and it was a hug. I was like, okay, that's my kind of girl. And then I remember the day when you first started working with one of these little boys. This kid is in the second grade and could not write his name. All this baby would say, I can't. And you started him with that, yes, you can. Yes, stop saying what you can't do. Now, if somebody been and wrote his name for him, he's like, I don't need you to do that. He's going to erase it and redo it for himself now.
22: When I first started with him, he would not even say anything to me. And now sometimes he'll mosey up just so he can get close to me.
21: I mean, you did that. You did that.
22: You have me blushing. You can't tell, but even on those days when I don't feel like going, I say, I've got to go because it makes a difference to them and it's rewarding for me.
26: My name is Dan Lay Jr. My interview partner is Patrick Drew.
27: I'm Patrick Drew, and I consider him my brother. What keeps you coming back to the Friendship House?
26: Oh.
27: Time after time, day after day.
26: What keeps me coming back is the kids. You know about my son, Charles, who passed away. He was diagnosed with cancer in July of 2024. It's almost a little slow just getting back to the Friendship House. But gosh, the kids, I remember them asking, well, what happened? What did your son die of? They wanted to know so they could comfort me.
27: Mm-hmm.
26: And now today, I think of those kids, they're like my sons. Just being able to share with them and how y'all rallied around me. God has blessed me, and I want to be a blessing to you guys.
27: I think it's truly important to teach the kids somebody love you besides your mom and your daddy. And you play a huge part in not just my life, but all the kids' life that you come across.
26: Well, you know, one of my favorite words is joy. I don't think I would have the level of joy that I have in my life had I not been able to cross paths with you. You're my buddy, man.
27: Love you too.
2: That's Patrick Drew with retired pastor Dan Lay. We also heard from Karanda Drew and Peggy Jelks. Their conversations are archived at the Library of Congress.
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0: Saturday, August 29th at 7 p.m. at the Old Fayette County Courthouse. The gala is a journey through time, past, present, and the future. The event will feature era-themed cuisine, drinks, entertainment, and more. 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
1: The Cincinnati Bengals beat the Detroit Lions 16-14 last night in their preseason opener. Karen Czar will have more.
2: Live from NPR News in Washington, I'm Dave Mattingly. Some members of Congress are raising concerns about reports of low morale and worsening mental health of sailors aboard the USS Abraham Lincoln. Family members of the roughly 5,000 sailors and Marines aboard the carrier recently expressed their concerns to the Navy. The Lincoln has been deployed for nearly 9 months and hasn't had a port call for more than 200 days, a record. Defense Secretary Pete Hegseth says some of the reports about conditions on the carrier are being misrepresented. Steve Walsh with member station WHRO has more.
3: The Navy says that it has seen no increase in suicidal ideation or attempts aboard the ship and that mental health professionals are on hand. CENTCOM says one sailor was quickly rescued August 3rd after falling overboard. The Navy dramatically changed how it handled mental health after a rash of suicides in 2022 on board the USS Washington while it was in Newport News. Lawmakers want to know if the Navy is still following those policies.
2: In May, the Lincoln's deployment was extended to the Middle East. More extreme heat is expected today from Texas to the Carolinas, as well as areas of the Midwest. Wichita, Little Rock, and Memphis are among the cities expecting afternoon highs at or above 100 degrees. Heat advisories and warnings are in effect in more than a dozen states. 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
4: Good morning. I'm Karen Czar for 91.3 WUKY NPR Lexington. Kentucky Auditor Allison Ball is pressing Governor Andy Beshear's administration to abide by the findings of her team's audits. As Josh James reports, Ball points to a letter from the U.S. Health Department saying states with audit noncompliance risk losing federal funding.
5: The letter to all 50 states indicates the federal government will, quote, no longer ignore audits that go unresolved. Ball, a Republican, cited the notice in a communication with the governor that accused him of adopting a tone that, quote, does not reflect a desire to cooperate. In response, the Democratic governor had a long list of complaints about Ball's audits.
6: It's not that we don't take audits seriously and we read them. It's that the audits from this auditor are not professional. They are hyperbolic. They are political all through. All you have to do is read the titles of them. A press release goes out before we ever see the audit, and the auditing standards are not followed.
5: The testy back and forth between the governor and the auditor is only the latest in a string of public disagreements. In this latest letter, Ball wrote that she wants the taxpayers to know that Beshear is putting federal funds in jeopardy, and her office will, quote, continue to collaborate with the Trump administration and remain committed to transparency. For WUKY News, I'm Josh James.
4: Moody's has slashed Fayette County Public Schools' credit rating, pointing to inaccurate financial reporting and weak governance. Wall Street analysts confirm the district's general fund will plunge into a deficit of up to $17 million. The report reveals an additional $12 million property tax overstatement that wipes out planned reserves for next year. The Cincinnati Bengals defeated the Detroit Lions last night in their 2026 NFL preseason opener. Here's head coach Zach Taylor.
7: I think a lot of guys got a lot of opportunity today to really showcase their abilities. So some guys really rise and stand out in these preseason games. It'll be good to watch the tape.
4: Taylor said the team will continue to attempt to conjure up the energy they had towards the end of last season. This is WUKY News, NPR, Lexington. It's 8:34.
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9: 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I'm

0: Shel Martin.
1: And I'm Leila Fadel. Russia had maintained an iron grip on Crimea since it seized the territory in its initial invasion of Ukraine in 2014.
0: But Ukraine is now waging a sustained drone campaign that's upending daily life on the peninsula. Russia and Ukraine are also attacking ships in the waters off Crimea.
1: For more, we're joined by NPR's Greg Myrie in Kyiv. Good morning, Greg.
2: Hi, Leila.
1: So how serious are these Ukrainian attacks against Crimea?
2: Quite serious. Early Thursday, Ukrainian drones knocked out electricity in Sevastopol, the biggest and most important city in Crimea. Now, power was restored after several hours, but these are now everyday events. Electricity and cell phone service is going out for days at a time. Water also gets cut off. Fuel is scarce and has been rationed. People say shops are often closed. Now, after Russia captured Crimea 12 years ago, an estimated 1 million Russians, troops and civilians, poured into the peninsula. Many Ukrainians also fled the territory, and it has been securely in Russian hands. But the Ukrainians are now causing major disruptions, and the Russians have just not been able to stop them.
1: Now, Crimea is a place that resonates with both Russia and Ukraine. Can you just explain its significance?
2: Sure. Crimea's location and its climate have made it a prize that's been fought over for centuries by many different countries. The peninsula sits between two important bodies of water, the Black Sea and the Sea of Azov. And for Russia's military, Crimea is this warm weather port to the south, so very critical there. And tourists are drawn to the mild weather and these picturesque views of the sea and the mountains. And normally it would be packed this time of year with families taking summer beach vacations, but the tourists have stayed away because of all this turmoil.
1: Now, these Ukrainian attacks are not just taking place in Crimea, but also in the waters off the territory. What impact is that having?
2: Quite an impact. Crimea is a peninsula connected to the mainland, but only by a narrow strip of land. So it's almost like an island. And Russia needs to send many supplies for its troops and its civilians, food, fuel, military gear. And Ukraine has also been pounding Russian ships and ferries. Ukraine hits them with its increasingly powerful drones from the air and drones at sea. And these include surface drones and underwater drones. Ukraine says it's hit more than 200 Russian ships in the past month, and this has also contributed to these widespread shortages. Some civilians appear to be leaving and returning to Russia, but we should note the Russian military is still entrenched in Crimea, though it's being hit very hard.
1: And how is the Russian military responding?
2: Yeah, the Russian Navy is striking international cargo ships that pick up Ukrainian corn and wheat and sunflower oil in the Ukrainian port of Odessa. We should stress Russia is attacking civilian cargo ships. These are ships from other countries, not from Ukraine, and these ships have no way of defending themselves. 10 sailors were killed in one attack, and this has really scared away almost all international ships. And this is coming at harvest season, so Ukraine doesn't have any way to export by sea. Now, Ukraine has also struck some Russian grain facilities and ships. These two countries are both major grain growers, and if they can't export, this could really put pressure on global food prices.
1: That's NPR's Greg Myrie. Thank you, Greg.
2: Sure thing, Leila.
0: The Kennedy Center Board has voted for a second time to shut down most of the arts complex for 2 years of renovations. It would cost an estimated $250 million. The board, which is now dominated by members who were selected by President Trump, is also trying again to add Trump's name back on the building. But instead of naming the center after Trump, it would say the center was, quote, restored and renovated by President Donald J. Trump. This all requires approval by a federal judge. NPR culture correspondent Anastasia Siolkas has been covering all this, and we want to ask her what it means for audiences and artists. Good morning, Anastasia.
3: Good morning, Michelle.
0: As I said earlier, President Trump put a bunch of his allies on the center's board, and he is the chair. Would you just remind us of what happened when the board tried to rename it the Trump Kennedy Center back in December?
3: Sure. Well, many marquee artists like composer Philip Glass, the Martha Graham Dance Company, canceled. Many of them said the Art Center had become politicized. And Michelle, audiences also declined, either because they didn't want to go to performances with Trump's name attached, or because the shows they wanted to see had been canceled. So either way, ticket sales plummeted. And in January, one of the resident companies of the Kennedy Center, Washington National Opera, left entirely.
0: So now there's a new plan to close the center. I think a lot of people believe it's already been closed for months.
3: Well, before all this happened, the Kennedy Center prided itself on its programming. For example, every day they offered a free public performance 365 days a year for decades. But in recent months, not only have there been all these cancellations, but most of the center's staff, including artistic curators, development staffers, all kinds of folks, have either been fired or have left. And the programming had already dwindled down to a tiny fraction of their previous offerings. So dozens of prominent folks in the performing arts community, including former Kennedy Center staffers, have told me over the past several months they believe the call for renovations from within this Trump-led board has been a way of covering the center's recent programming and financial failures. They're not willing to be named publicly, but they tell me the numbers just can't work. When you don't have ticket revenue and you lose donations, it is extremely hard to recover. Now, the Kennedy Center, in this newest iteration of this plan, Michelle, says they are going to keep one smaller addition on the campus open. It's called The Reach. It opened in 2019. They will have very limited programming there, and they'll also keep that open as a living memorial to the late John F. Kennedy, which is, of course, part of the Kennedy Center's mandate from Congress.
0: So if the main performance venues at the Kennedy Center are closed, like really closed, for 2 years, what would the impact be?
3: Well, once a performing arts venue or organization shuts its doors, even for a brief renovation or a brief interruption, it is usually a very hard road back to solid footing, arts administrators tell me, because we're creatures of habit. And once your core audiences loses their habit of going to your particular venue, you know, they have their favorite places to park, their favorite places to eat dinner, it can be very difficult to coax them back. And there's one more issue. The kinds of top-level international performers, solo artists, orchestras, ensembles, whatever, that performed at the Kennedy Center, their touring schedules are set years in advance, Michelle. And the Kennedy Center board says its target is to reopen in the summer of 2028. But as we all know, renovations frequently get delayed, right? So by the time the Kennedy Center says it's ready to reopen, and when it actually does reopen, may mean even more delays. So very soon, we might not be looking at artist calendars for 2028, more like 2029 or 2030. And that is a very, very long time to ask audiences to hold on before their attention wanders elsewhere.
0: That is NPR's Anastasia Tsioulkas. Anastasia, thank you.
3: Thanks for having me.
0: This is NPR News.
4: Good morning. 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It is 8:42. I'm Clay Wallace. We've got a collision man-of-war boulevard at Tate's Creek Road. One lane is reportedly blocked. Also a stalled vehicle, Yellowstone Parkway at Alumni Drive. The left turn lane is blocked. Traffic information courtesy of the City of Lexington. A few more storms may come through late today, in the late morning today, bringing a low risk of severe weather. Then we get a little afternoon break before additional storms become possible this evening. It is 76 and fair.
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1: Good morning, I'm Leila Fadil. In the new movie, The End of Oak Street, a family struggles to survive against dinosaurs. That family has a dog, Starbuck, and when the trailer released, people online had one question. Does Starbuck survive? Co-star Anne Hathaway saw the concern. In an interview, she said any movie that features a dog's death should automatically be rated R. She didn't officially confirm that Starbuck makes it, but if it's any hint, the movie's rated PG-13. It's Morning Edition.
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0: 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I'm Michelle Martin.
1: And I'm Leila Fadil. President Trump celebrated moves his administration made this week to restrict health care for transgender youth. That includes a new Medicaid policy, a report, and a short documentary. In a post on Truth Social, Trump said, quote, "Please remember this when you're casting your vote in the midterm elections in November," unquote. NPR's Selena Simmons-Duffin has more.
12: The first action on transgender youth came on Tuesday when the Department of Health and Human Services issued a final rule to block federal dollars from paying for gender-affirming care for young people who are enrolled in Medicaid or the Children's Health Insurance Program. Dr. Mehmet Oz, the administrator of the Centers for Medicare and Medicaid Services, made a social media video about it.
13: When the harms of sex-rejecting procedures are so serious and the evidence is weak, the government cannot keep signing these checks.
12: The rule is a big deal, says Katie Keith of Georgetown Law. She calls it unprecedented.
14: I'm not aware of any other times that the federal government has prohibited federal funds in this way for a specific patient population with a particular diagnosis.
12: Then on Thursday, the administration released a report called Wolves in White Coats that featured the stories of young people who had detransitioned and accused doctors and hospitals of being driven by greed. Administration officials then cited that report when they referred dozens of healthcare providers to the HHS Inspector General for investigation over billing codes. Vice President J.D. Vance and other officials made a video about that.
15: These allegations are crazy, and they demand investigation.
12: Finally, also on Thursday, HHS released a 12-minute documentary, also called Wolves in White Coats, narrated by Assistant Secretary for Health, Dr. Brian Christine.
16: Every year, American families are misled by activists, physicians, and mental health practitioners into making the biggest mistake of their child's life.
12: After all this came out, NPR spoke to the mother of a transgender teenager who's on Medicaid in California. She asked NPR not to use her voice on air because she fears her family could be targeted or her children could be taken away by the federal administration. She asked to be called by her initials, AW. She tells NPR the narrative about doctors driven by greed, forcing families to make decisions, couldn't be further from her experience. She says her child's care has been slow and thoughtful, and the idea that doctors are driven by profit is, quote, laughable because the population is so small. Lindsay Dawson makes the same point. She's director of LGBTQ health policy at the nonpartisan health policy organization, KFF.
17: It's very unlikely that providers are engaging this work solely to generate revenue.
12: When it comes to the new Medicaid rule, Dawson says some Democratic states are vowing to make up the cost. The federal government won't be paying anymore, including California, where AW lives. But AW is still worried. She says, quote, "It's heartbreaking and devastating to have your child used as basically a political football," unquote. Jennifer Levi, senior attorney with GLAD Law, expects the rule to face legal challenges.
18: This has to be seen in the broader context of this long, ongoing attack on the transgender community.
12: So far, she says, the Trump administration has had a lot of losses on this issue in court, which may be why, in addition to making policy, the administration is also making videos. Selena Simmons-Duffin, NPR News.
1: 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I'm Leila Fadel.
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0: University of Kentucky Public Radio, WUKY Lexington, WUKY HD1, and WUKY.org. Good morning. It is 8:49. I'm Clay Wallace. We've got a collision Man of War Boulevard at Tate's Creek Road. One lane's reportedly blocked. Also a stalled vehicle Yellowstone Parkway at Alumni Drive. The left turn lane is blocked. Traffic information courtesy of the City of Lexington. Today, a slight chance of showers and thunderstorms before 1 p.m. Partly sunny with a high near 91. It's 76 and fair.
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6: From Marketplace in Los Angeles, I'm Nova Safo, in for Kimberly Adams. Good morning. The U.S. budget picture for 2026 is looking quite challenging. The federal government has already borrowed almost $2 trillion so far this fiscal year, and it's on track to borrow even more before the year is over, adding to a ballooning deficit. Marketplace's Nancy Marshall Genzer looks at what's contributing to the government's shortfall.
8: The Congressional Budget Office estimates the federal budget deficit was $1.8 trillion just for the first 10 months of the government's fiscal year, which ends September 30th. Maya McGinnis, president of the Committee for a Responsible Federal Budget, says just in July,
9: the country borrowed $432 billion. That's $14 billion a day.
8: What's causing all the red ink this year? On the one hand, there's less money coming in because of tax cuts in last year's big tax and spending bill. Nancy Vandenhouten is lead economist at Oxford Economics.
10: We had an extra strong tax refund season. You know, we've seen a big drop in corporate taxes because of the law.
8: On the other hand, the government is spending more. Among the biggest drivers of the deficit, Medicare, Social Security, and interest on our national debt, which is about to hit $40 trillion, according to Jessica Riedel, tax and budget fellow at the Brookings Institution.
11: The debt is bigger than the economy right now, which has never happened in American history outside of World War II.
8: Riedel says there are no easy solutions. Everything has to be on the table. Her suggestions? Hiking Social Security payroll taxes for high earners, raising the retirement age, and trimming benefits for high-income seniors. I'm Nancy Marshall Genzer for Marketplace.
6: Despite the challenges Nancy just mentioned, the credit rating agency Fitch is maintaining its AA+ rating on federal debt. It cited the U.S. economy's resiliency and the dollar's status as the world's reserve currency. Also, we just got the Census Bureau's estimate of retail sales for July, an unexpected drop and a significant one, down 0.6%. Forecasters were expecting a slight advance as this year's higher tax refunds run out. Let's do the numbers. Japan's Nikkei closed up 0.6%. It ends the week up 4.5%. The Shanghai Composite Index was flat, closing out the week down 0.4%. In London, the FTSE is up 0.1%. Dow, S&P, and NASDAQ futures are mixed. The Dow future down about 85 points. The 10-year Treasury yield is at 4.65%. It started the week at 4.72%.

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1: Europe is in the middle of another heat wave, its fifth since May, with temperatures in parts of the continent hitting triple digits. Sweltering heat is also causing trouble for Italy's cheese banks, where wheels of Parmigiano Reggiano are held as collateral. Caterina Gioino is news editor at Fortune, recently wrote about this system. She joins us now for more. Welcome.
2: Thank you so much for inviting me.
1: So, cheese banks, say more.
2: Yeah, Italy has cheese banks. Around 500,000 wheels of our great Parmigiano Reggiano is located in a cheese bank in Italy.
1: When we say bank, you really mean bank, don't you?
2: I do. I mean Credito Emiliano, which is known colloquially as Credem, one of the major bank systems in all of the country. And they have, again, around $380 million or 325 million euros worth of cheese located in two warehouses.
1: And that's used as collateral to give farmers money? How does that system work?
2: Yeah, it's blockchain-backed cheese loan collateral. So since the 1950s, farmers obviously need money to pay for their OPEX, anything from energy usage, from labor, from feed. But a lot of the cheese needs at least at a minimum 12 months to age. If not, people try to keep it for 24 to 36 months. And again, you can't really have that much, let's say, inventory without the money. So they would go and ask the banks to offer them any kind of collateral, and they would get around 60 to 80% of the value up front.
1: So now we have climate change and back-to-back heat waves year after year. How is that complicating this whole system?
2: The bank is trying to upgrade their cooling systems as we speak, but it is causing the value of the cheese to go downhill. And that's not the worst part here. It also affects the actual ingredients made into the cheese. Cows obviously produce milk, and when it gets hot outside, they're less likely to go roam around and eat. They're more likely to lie down, and that reduces the quality and quantity of the milk. I've spoke to some researchers. They found that there's a 10% drop in quality and quantity, and that's only going to get worse as the weather gets hotter.
1: You know, a lot of times climate change consequences can be difficult to grasp. Do you think that's changing with these kinds of very out in the open and in plain sight consequences that we're now seeing, like the cheese bank, like the various agricultural areas of Italy that are suffering and in other parts of Europe? Or do you think there's still, you know, the public still is trying to grasp it?
2: It's more of like a question of, is there political willpower in the first place to institute any kind of change, right? So, I mean, on the public observational side here, people are, you know, buying air conditioners. There's a reason why Italy, for example, receives more days out of the year than Germany of high extreme heat, and there are less deaths in Italy than there are in Germany. It's because they are more adapted, or the people have adapted in a better way, let's say, to extreme heat. And that includes buying air conditioners, which have been largely seen as an American invention, let's say. And on the grand scheme of things, when you go to the larger corporations, you go into the larger government, you do have Credito Emiliano, for example, putting more money and investing more into the cheese banks to improve their cooling systems. You have the Italian government trying to look at other forms of energy production and energy means to increase the infrastructure in the first place. When it comes down to the United States, well, you have different kinds of administrations who might think of energy in different ways. It's more so a political willpower question than it is a, you know, person-to-person basis.
1: Caterina Gioino, news editor at Fortune. Thank you for joining us.
2: Thank you so much. Really appreciate it.
1: By the way, much of Italy in the 90s today, Florence 99. I'm Nova Safo with the Marketplace Morning Report. 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
5: Good morning. Sailors on the USS Lincoln have been out to sea for 8 months with only one short break. Democrats are demanding an investigation into conditions on board. Senator Ruben Gallego tells us why on this hour of Morning Edition from NPR News. The U.S. ambassador to Israel called Israeli settlers terrorists for laying siege to the home of a Palestinian American in the West Bank. I'm Leila Faldin.
6: And I'm Michelle Martin. The homeowner says Israeli soldiers, instead of intervening, were celebrating with the settlers. Also, former FDA and CDC officials say President Trump's budget cuts make it harder to keep food safe. And pop star Becky G talks about the importance of protecting spaces for Latino joy. It is Friday, August 14th. On this day in 2016, Usain Bolt won gold in the 100-meter dash, the first person to do it 3 Olympics in a row. News is next.
7: Live from NPR News in Washington, I'm Windsor Johnston. Attorneys for the man charged in the shooting death of a healthcare executive will appear in federal court in Manhattan this morning. NPR's Brian Mann reports Luigi Maggioni could enter a guilty plea.
8: Federal prosecutors and Maggioni's defense team requested today's session before Judge Margaret Garnett. The unexpected federal hearing comes less than a month before Maggioni is set to face a state murder trial. Gary Galperin, a former county prosecutor in New York City, says the timing of today's hearing suggests a plea deal is in the works.
9: It would be well-founded speculation that they may be trying to enter a guilty plea.
8: Maggioni's case has drawn huge media and public attention. Manhattan prosecutor Joel Seidman sent a letter to a state judge last month warning that a federal plea deal could disrupt the state's trial. That's because New York has strict double jeopardy laws preventing defendants like Maggioni from being tried twice on similar charges. Brian Mann, NPR News, New York.
7: An American missionary kidnapped by gunmen in Niger 9 months ago has been freed and is returning home. Joel Bright reports the Christian aid group he worked for has confirmed his release.
10: Kevin Rideout, who was abducted in Niger's capital Niamey last October, is in good health and will soon be reunited with his family, SIM International said in a statement. There were no details on where he'd been held or how he was released. The State Department has not confirmed the release. While no group ever claimed responsibility for his abduction, a number of jihadist organizations linked to Al-Qaeda and the Islamic State group operate in the West African country. In 2023, Niger's military overthrew the democratically elected government in a coup, now ruled by a junta that is hostile to the West. The U.S. was forced to close down an airbase in Niger, which had been used to support counterterrorism operations. Drew Bright, NPR News, Lagos.
7: President Trump's military campaign against Iran has not forced Tehran to give up control of the Strait of Hormuz. Now, the administration is preparing to increase economic pressure as rising prices force many Iranians to cut back on basic necessities. NPR's Hadil Al-Shalchi has been speaking with Iranians about how the war is impacting their daily lives.
11: You can still find goods in stores to shop, and you can still fill up your tank with gas, but many people aren't doing either. A 30-year-old woman who works in a beauty salon and who had been back in Iran just a week ago told me that the price of eggs was going up day by day. I was told a tray of eggs, of 30 eggs, is now about $5, double what it was about a month ago. Cooking oil is about $3 for a 30-ounce bottle. That jumped about 30% in a month.
7: NPR's Hadil Al-Shalchi reporting from Bonn, Turkey. 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
12: Good morning. I'm Karen Czar for 91.3 WUKY NPR Lexington. A measles case has been confirmed in Christian County, and health officials say the person may have community exposures. The person was not vaccinated and caught measles from someone in another community experiencing an outbreak. Officials are concerned more cases could appear because of other possible but unconfirmed confirmed cases. The Christian County Health Department is working with state and local officials to find people who may have been exposed and help them know what to do. Measles can cause a high fever, runny nose, and red, watery eyes. Health officials recommend 2 doses of the measles vaccine, which is about 97% effective at preventing the disease. The case comes as measles cases continue to rise across the country, while Kentucky has some of the lowest kindergarten vaccination rates in the U.S. Kentucky lawmakers heard testimony Thursday on duplicate enrollees in Medicaid who may be listed in Kentucky and other states. Josh James reports.
13: Individuals enrolled in Medicaid should only be listed under one state, but Alex McGarrah, general counsel for the state auditor's office, said by their numbers covering a period of years, the problem has been significant.
14: One thing that we found is that Kentucky has paid over $836 million for individuals who are also being serviced by another state's Medicaid system.
13: The finding came as part of an investigation that stretched back to the previous state auditor and was initiated by request of the Biden administration, which was trying to figure out why the problem was occurring across the country. While McGarrah began his testimony discussing waste, fraud, and abuse, he noted much of the data was collected during the pandemic. Tom Stevens, president and CEO of the Kentucky Association of Health Plans, said that variable is key to understanding the issue.
15: During that period, states operated under federal requirements that significantly limited their ability to disenroll Medicaid members as a condition of continuing enhanced federal funding. That doesn't mean overlapping enrollment should be ignored. It does mean we need to understand what caused it.
13: Stevens also said the identification of a duplicate enrollment does not necessarily mean an improper payment occurred. Since the pandemic, Kentucky officials say the landscape has dramatically improved when it comes to the duplicate issue, though all parties involved are waiting to see if the state's new Medicaid enrollment requirements passed during the 2026 session provide sufficient guardrails to prevent the problem from happening again. For WUKY News, I'm Josh James.
12: Foods that have been recalled amid a salmonella outbreak include products sold in Kentucky. Taylor Farms has recalled taco dip, guacamole, and salsa, along with Walmart brand Pico de Gallo in 27 states. The recall follows a jalapeno recall by supplier Coast Citrus Distributors. Taylor Farms says it has switched to another supplier. You can find the full recall notice at WUKY.org. This is WUKY News, NPR, Lexington.
6: It's Morning Edition from NPR News. I'm Michelle Martin.
5: And I'm Leila Fadel. Good morning. Democratic lawmakers are calling for the Pentagon to investigate conditions aboard the USS Abraham Lincoln.
6: Sailors aboard the aircraft carrier have been at sea for more than 250 days and are reportedly dealing with poor living conditions leading to deteriorating mental health. Lawmakers are demanding answers. In a few minutes, we'll speak with one of them, Democratic Senator Ruben Gallego of Arizona, who's also a Marine veteran. But we're going to begin with the latest developments, and we do want to warn you that the story mentions suicide.
5: Steve Walsh covers the military for WHRO and joins us from Norfolk, Virginia. Steve, what are you hearing?
16: Hey, Leila. So we know that the carrier's time at sea has set a record. That 250 consecutive days is longer than the time that deployments during the COVID era when ships were intentionally kept away from port. After leaving San Diego in November, USS Lincoln had one brief port visit. Since then, it has been positioned in the Middle East supporting the war effort in Iran. That is a grueling pace for a carrier with more than 5,000 sailors on board. Lawmakers are now demanding answers about the conditions on the Lincoln. MS Now and others have been reporting that sailors have attempted to jump from the carrier, which NPR has not been able to independently confirm. Senator Richard Blumenthal and other Democrats are demanding that the Pentagon investigate shortages of food, toilets not working, and lack of mental health care on board the ship.
5: Has mental health been an issue for sailors on these carriers in the past?
16: Oh, it has. The Navy dramatically changed how it handled mental health after a rash of suicides in 2022 on board the USS Washington while it was in Newport News. Lawmakers want to know if the Navy is still following those policies. The Navy says that it has seen no increase in suicidal ideation or attempts aboard the ship and that mental health professionals are on hand. CENTCOM says one sailor was quickly rescued August 3rd after falling overboard.
5: Now, you broke the story of the carrier USS Ford, its lengthy deployment, and its chronic sanitation issues. How unusual is what we're seeing with the crew of the Lincoln?
16: Well, being out at sea takes a toll on sailors. Normally, they would come into port after a month or so to resupply and let sailors spend time off the ship. The war in Iran has made that impossible. Shortly after the war began in late February, Iran attacked the Navy's main hub in the region in Bahrain. This has meant the Navy has not been able to use its traditional supply hub in the region. Instead, they've had to scramble to find ways to keep ships stocked. I recently talked with the admiral in charge of Navy Sealift Command. Rear Admiral Benjamin Nicholson was at a ceremony honoring the crews that supplied the Navy ships at the start of the war.
17: There's always been logistics hubs that have been relatively close by that we could call on to get the parts and get the food and get the fuel that we needed. In this conflict, those logistics hubs were not available to us, so we had to adapt our strategy of how we would resupply the fleet.
5: So what does this mean for the crew?
16: Mail deliveries and care packages arrive slowly. After a few weeks at sea, the first thing to run out are the freshies, which are things like fresh fruit and vegetables. Morale suffers. Most sailors live their lives below deck. They may not see the sun for weeks. The Associated Press is reporting that the Navy will move the carrier USS Washington into the region to replace USS Lincoln. Navy officials tell me that the Washington is still in the Pacific right now. But I do know that Navy planners have talked about the possibility of swapping the two carriers even before the latest round of damning public reports.
5: That's Steve Walsh of WHRO. Thank you, Steve.
16: Thanks, Lila.
6: Democratic Senator Ruben Gallego of Arizona has been listening to Steve with us. He is one of the lawmakers calling for greater oversight of the conditions aboard the USS Abraham Lincoln. He served in the Marines with a deployment to Iraq as an infantryman. And let me share here that our conversation may include references to suicide and self-harm. With that being said, good morning, Senator. Thanks for joining us.
18: Good morning.
6: What's your understanding of the conditions on board the Lincoln?
18: Well, the conditions, from what I understand, are coming from a spouse that I'm in contact with, and she is receiving information directly from her husband on the USS Lincoln. This is a gentleman who has years of experience. He's not someone that's wet behind the ears, who is complaining of the worst deployment he's ever been on, of limited food or not even fresh food, hard-working conditions, long hours, stressful hours, an environment that is deteriorating morale and really creating an environment that's very stressful to the mental health of all these men and women. And, you know, as you heard from the previous reporter, a lot of it is because this administration just did not plan properly for this war. When they took out, when the Iranians started bombing our base of support in Bahrain, it created a lot of stress, and they have not been able to adjust. And still to this day, they have not been able to adjust. So they're talking about, you know, a rotation in place, things of nature, but these are the kind of things they should have been thought about even before we got to this breaking point that these men and women are on.
6: I know it's a sensitive issue, but I did wonder if the spouse that you spoke with mentioned her husband's concern, or did her husband express any concern about the mental health of his colleagues? I want to mention the Navy's statement that it has identified no increase in suicidal ideation or suicide attempts on board.
18: Not specific to him. He just mentioned that particular you know, I would say more stress, but he is talking about the mental strain that is causing on a lot of these men and women. And you do have a lot of men and women that are very young. This is a very formative time for 18, 19, 20 year olds. This is the first time they're away from home. And then people have to remember the stress of being on an aircraft carrier. They have long hours, very tight space, tight quarters. You are dealing with, you know, very dangerous situations with weapons, with, sharp, as well as the potential of falling overboard. And when you're adding the stress of isolation, the stress of the job, lack of sleep, you're going to end up having potentially performance problems. So the fact that the military, and especially Pete Hegseth, are just denying this is just ridiculous. We are able to talk to a lot of these sailors. We are able to talk to their spouses. And this is why I think it's important they allow us, a bipartisan group of members of the House and the Senate, to go and visit these sailors, something that has happened before, to make sure that we know that they're doing well and that the Secretary of Defense is not lying to us.
19: Have they denied this request, or has, I know you've advanced this, you've called for this. Is that in the works?
18: That we have called for it. They have not denied it, so I don't want to jump ahead. But, you know, the most important thing I want to make sure people understand that this is not a very uncommon request. As a matter of fact, in the middle of the war that I was in 2005 and some of the hardest combat of the Iraq war, I was visited by two members of Congress in Haditha, Iraq. So, you know, senators and members of Congress being able to helicopter in or take a plane into the aircraft carrier is not unheard of. It's actually quite common. We do it all the time, and we should be allowed to do it now, considering the stress that these thousands of sailors are potentially under.
19: As we just heard from our reporter, Steve Walsh, the Navy has been unable to use its traditional regional supply hub in Bahrain because of the conditions of the war. Do you think that this could have been avoided, that this whole situation could have been avoided?
18: Well, I mean, yes, it could have always been avoided by not starting a stupid war. But secondarily, proper planning makes a big difference. And the fact that they didn't plan for a long deployment because the president doesn't understand the nature of this war, how long it'll take, what is the outcome of this war, how do we get out of this war, what is the goal of this war, this is the situation that we're in. They're yo-yoing back and forth sailors. They don't know exactly how long deployments are, so they're just kind of, you know, playing and flying by the seat of their pants. Instead of, you know, properly planning, you know, different positions, different resupply routes, making sure that there is a chain and a train of supply to actually get these men and women what they need. They're just kind of, you know, winging it right now. And that's not how you win wars. And certainly that's not how you, you know, take care of the men and women in uniform.
19: Before we let you go, just have a couple seconds left here. But the defense secretary says the U.S. can maintain a naval blockade on Iran indefinitely and just switch out the ships. What's your view of that?
18: Well, then do it. I mean, the problem is that you haven't actually had any of that, the planning to do it before, and now you're just reacting. That's not proper leadership.
19: That is Senator Ruben Gallego. He's a Democrat, and he represents Arizona. Senator, thank you.
18: Thank you.
19: And I do want to mention here, if you or anyone you know is in crisis, text the National Suicide and Crisis Lifeline at 988. That's 988.
5: A federal judge has dismissed a Trump administration lawsuit against Harvard University. The administration claimed Harvard insufficiently protected students on campus from anti-Semitism. This lawsuit is part of a prolonged battle between the administration and the world's wealthiest college. NPR education correspondent Janaki Mehta reports.
20: On Thursday, in a win for Harvard University, a federal judge in Boston dismissed the Trump administration's lawsuit from earlier this year.
21: In March, our division sued Harvard University for tolerating race and national origin discrimination against both Jewish and Israeli students.
20: That's Hermeet Dhillon, Assistant Attorney General for Civil Rights at the U.S. Department of Justice, speaking this spring about what she claimed was a hostile environment on Harvard's campus after the war in Gaza.
21: Harvard's actions are inexcusable, and it cannot continue to take taxpayer dollars while turning a blind eye to abuse against Jewish and Israeli students.
20: The Trump administration's lawsuit aimed to recover billions of dollars in federal research grants that had been awarded to Harvard in recent years. But Judge Richard Stearns wrote that the claims of anti-Semitism in the lawsuit were, quote, too isolated and episodic to prove that Harvard was out of compliance with civil rights laws. The DOJ could appeal the decision, and while it hasn't said it would do so, Dhillon told NPR on Thursday that the Justice Department disagreed with the ruling and was assessing next steps. Harvard did not respond to NPR's request for comment, but after the lawsuit was filed in March, it said in a statement that Harvard, quote, cares deeply about members of our Jewish and Israeli community and remains committed to ensuring they are embraced, respected, and can thrive on our campus. This lawsuit is among several steps the Trump administration has taken since Harvard first refused a list of demands the White House made last year. Those demands included reforming Harvard's policies around anti-Semitism and its handling of diversity in hiring and admissions. The Trump administration has targeted dozens of colleges around the country over similar practices, often withholding federal funding to pressure schools to comply with their demands. Janaki Mehta, NPR News.
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22: All we are is dust in the wind. This is Sandrit Singh-Low with the lowdown on science. Sandstorms are intensifying globally. Did you know dust clouds affect long-term health? Enter Hailu Zhu and team from the China Pulmonary Health Study. They enrolled nearly 47,000 people across urban and rural China. Then they tracked their health for 11 years. The results? Shocking! For every microgram increase in dust particles, respiratory disease death rates jumped 6%, and heart disease deaths 5% higher. This means breathing desert dust today can silently shorten your life years later. The more we understand about dust exposure, the better prepared we can be to reduce its health impacts. For now, we just keep collecting dust.
0: This may sound like sci-fi, but it's real. Leading artificial intelligence companies have reported that AI models have been escaping test environments and hacking into other computer systems. And that's not all AI can do.
1: The people who designed it really have no idea what it wants.
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19: 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I'm Michelle Martin.
5: I'm Leila Faldin.
4: And I'm A. Martinez. Multi-platinum singer, songwriter, and actress Becky G is ready to deal with her faith.
26: You know that quote, you can't necessarily control the cards you were dealt, but you can control how you show up and how you play them.
4: Her fifth studio album is out now. It's called Baraja Bendita, or Blessed Deck of Cards. I recently spoke with a 29-year-old artist about her two decades in the entertainment business and what she's looking to do with her latest release.
27: I walked in, I was 5'5 with a 10. He was 6'2 with a very pretty fan. He put a lime in my hand.
4: You always seem to have something new with every album, like exploring different themes, kind of displaying personal growth and artistic growth. So what was the intention behind this album?
26: Yeah, so for me, Baraja Bendita, Doble B, is actually, my name is Rebecca, my birth name is Rebecca, spelt with two B's. And a nickname, people really close to me call me B. And I feel like both B's get to show up in this.

0: I have always felt very connected to both sides of me, if you will, but that 200%-ness theme that I always talk about, being Chicana, Mexican-American, speaking two languages, representing two flags, constantly being at the cross streets of two things always, and actually being the corner, not being one or the other, you know? Like, Baraja Bendita is the cross streets between Becky G and Rebecca. This is my personal greatest collaboration yet, where Rebecca and Becky G got to really work closely together. I feel like Rebecca finally gets to show up in this process and can tell Becky G, like, I got you, girl.
1: In this album, you do some rapping, and you started as a rapper.
0: Yeah.
1: So why so long in between rapping on albums?
0: Yeah, you know, it's something that it was always there. It was a tool in my toolkit that I didn't necessarily get to use as often.

0: But in this album, kind of reaching this place of being unapologetically myself, it is accurate to say that there are certain individuals that weren't necessarily a fan of my rapping, or didn't think it was necessary, or a sound that we need to explore. But my urban roots are like a part of me.
1: Yeah.
0: It is how I got signed. It is how I got discovered. It is one of my first loves.
1: So Becky, I want to dive into the song Epa, and I want to ask you about the music video for this song, because we see you in the famous LA Mercadito, and the beat has everyone dancing with joy. So, like, there's a part in the video where you're smashing, like, a big chunk of ice.
0: Mm-hmm.
1: And on Instagram, where you have over 35 million followers, you posted a caption of this video saying, "Sorry, not sorry, este Mercadito is all out of ice."
0: Yes.
1: Tell us about why that was important for you to speak on this issue, especially with immigration being such a topic that is all over our national politics.
0: Yeah, so when we were in the studio, it started off first with just the chords and the music. And I remember something in the sound, it kind of felt urgent. It felt like these alarms almost. And I was just like, man, like, how privileged and lucky am I to be in a studio and I can safely express myself and experience this safety of self-expression, like, not
1: safely
0: every
1: go to work
0: safely go to work
1: basically.
0: Exactly, but yeah. Just the safety of this space, it felt like such a privilege. And I feel like a lot of the advice that I give to, like, the youth out there is, like, you know, have patience and have, but then I was realizing, no, the advice right now is, like, we need to keep creating. That's also part of our resistance.

0: And when it came to the music video, I felt like that visual was gonna be so important to capture. By the end of it, when the ice breaks, there's this really beautiful, almost like euphoric joy that comes through, and everybody's dancing together. And that video, it makes me emotional.
1: Now, earlier this year at Coachella, you were on stage with Karol G, first Latina to headline
0: yes.
1: at Coachella. And when you were on stage with her, you said, "Que viva Mexico, que viva Colombia." She's from Colombia. Y a todos nuestros inmigrantes. Yeah. Why did you feel compelled to say that there at Coachella?
0: So I, a few years ago, was honored to receive the key to the city of Coachella. And learning that there is a misunderstanding for a lot of people who come to Coachella, the festival, not realizing that Coachella is a real place year-round with,
1: yes, it is,
0: you know,
1: yeah.
0: a real community of people. You know, I think all of Coachella Valley deserves to feel represented on that stage because they are the people who work the festival and who are there 365 days a year, whether there's a festival or not.
1: And then she also said to the crowd, "Don't feel fear, mm-hmm. feel pride."
0: Yeah.
1: Especially poignant considering that there's people that speak Spanish who might be afraid of going because of what might happen.
0: Mm-hmm.
1: I mean, it's a heavy thing to hold on to, especially if you just want to go listen to music and you have
0: exactly.
1: to deal with the fear of whether something might happen.
0: And going back to songs like Epa, when I was talking about the importance of Latino joy and that being part of our resistance, to be able to create those safe spaces in our music, to create those safe spaces in the experiences that they have when they listen to our music, whether it's in the comfort of their own home or if it's at a concert, for them to feel seen and represented and recognized, I think is just so important. It's the least we could do as artists.
1: That is Becky G. Her album is Baraja Bendita. Becky, thank you very much for checking in with us.
0: No, thank you so much. Appreciate your time.

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1: So hold me in your arms, I think I'm going under.
2: Brandon Flowers releases his new solo album, Thrasher, later this month, but you get to hear some of it early. 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

0: things like consumer electronics. With the November midterm elections less than 3 months away, the American-Israel Public Affairs Committee, known as AIPAC, has become a major focus of those critical of money in politics. The organization works to strengthen the partnership between the U.S. and Israel, as NPR's Barbara Sprunt reports.
1: AIPAC-affiliated Super PAC has spent about $62 million in this cycle, according to Open Secrets, which tracks campaign spending. For comparison, that's close to the amount spent by crypto and AI-related Super PACs. AIPAC is often singled out by name in ads and in campaign speeches, becoming a proxy for growing distaste for money in politics. Here's Democratic political analyst Van Jones.
2: Now it seems like AIPAC has somehow become the symbol of everything that's wrong with money and politics.
1: The organization faces a difficult moment. For decades, there was strong bipartisan support for Israel, support that has waned in the last few years. Barbara Sprunt, NPR News, Washington.
0: This is NPR News from Washington. Commerce Secretary Howard Lutnick is praising Apple's investment in the U.S. manufacturing sector. Natalie Weber with Houston Public Media has more.
3: Apple celebrated the expansion of its Houston facility this week, the first site in the U.S. that will produce its Mac Minis. The Commerce Secretary says the expansion is proof that President Trump's efforts to bring back domestic manufacturing jobs are working. Here's Lutnick speaking at the Houston ribbon-cutting ceremony.
4: President Trump set out to bring technological manufacturing back to America, and he's actually doing it. And he's doing it right now.
3: American manufacturing jobs have declined slightly over the past year. That's according to data from the U.S. Bureau of Labor Statistics. For NPR News, I'm Natalie Weber in Houston.
0: The National Transportation Safety Board says pieces of a broken fan blade are what shattered the window of a Ryanair 737 last month during a flight in Greece. The incident caused a passenger to be partially sucked out a window. Fellow passengers pulled him to safety. The NTSB says bird remains were found inside the engine, suggesting a bird strike during takeoff may have been the cause. The passenger suffered neck and shoulder injuries as well as friction burns. On Wall Street, the Dow is down 118 points. I'm Dave Mattingly in Washington.
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10: This is Morning Edition from NPR News. I'm Michelle Martin.
11: And I'm Leila Fadel. There is a siege going on in the rocky hills of the Israeli-occupied West Bank. On one side are Israeli settlers who believe God gave the West Bank to Jewish people in the Bible. On the other side are Palestinian villagers trying to hold on to their homes. One of those homes is owned by a Palestinian-American businessman who lives in Toledo, Ohio, which has drawn unusual attention from the U.S. government. NPR's Frank Langfitt has been following the story from Tel Aviv and joins me now. Good morning, Frank.
12: Hey, good morning, Leila.
11: So describe what's happening and where.
12: Yeah, so we're talking about sort of this dry, scrubby hilltop in the northern part of the West Bank. The Palestinians live in these big, huge, hulking houses behind gates, surrounded by walls, and on

0: Sunday, Israeli settlers blocked off roads to these houses. The owner of one house told me they cut off the water, food supplies, and electricity. Villagers that I was talking to, other people inside the house, said the settlers were cursing them, throwing rocks, trying to force them out. There's a lot of video online, and this kind of looks like a modern version, a little like a medieval siege. You have the settlers below, pacing around these walls, threatening the people inside who are holed up in their homes.
1: What is it that the settlers are trying to do or look like they're trying to do?
0: Well, the villagers say the settlers are trying to force them out so they can take over these homes. This has already happened at another home not too far away. And we should point out, settlements in the occupied territories, they're considered illegal under international law.
1: Frank, is the Israeli military doing anything about these families living under siege?
0: So what they've done is this. They've sent soldiers, dismantled some settler outposts, and basically I'm just talking a tent or two. And they sent a battalion to provide more support. But I was talking to Luai Reedy. He's a Palestinian American. He's the homeowner that you were talking about. He lives, as you said, in Toledo. Mm. And he's been watching all this play out on a feed from the security cameras at his house in the West Bank. And Reedy makes this point about the Israeli military.
2: They're not arresting the settlers. Actually, they came on Sunday. They celebrated with the settlers. We captured this on video. They walked into the tent and they start chilling and hanging out with the settlers. And then they conducted a prayer with the settlers.
1: Why would the soldiers be celebrating and praying with settlers who are attacking homeowners?
0: That's a good question. I talked to a guy who was an active duty soldier in the West Bank for a couple of years. And he asked NPR not to use his name because of the sensitivity of discussing military operations there. But he said the military, which of course was established to be secular, has seen an influx of much more religious people over the years. These are folks that are much more likely to be sympathetic to settlers and their claims to the West Bank. And he says some of the soldiers are settlers themselves.
1: What has the U.S. reaction been?
0: Mike Huckabee, he's the U.S. ambassador to Israel, he's called the attacks criminal, and he's called these perpetrators terrorists. But when I talked to Luai Reedy, he says these statements aren't enough because the settlers have been there, I mean, back and forth a lot. And he also said on Thursday that soldiers evacuated his brother and others from his home for a while for their own protection. And later when they returned, the surveillance system was disabled, a mattress was gone. And I asked Reedy why they disabled the cameras.
2: Because those videos have been going out to the media, and simply they're trying to prevent, to document what's going on around the house. If they're doing the right thing, why would they care?
0: I was talking to Reedy's brother, Kusai, in the house just about 20 minutes ago. He said soldiers had taken down a tent and the settlers had left, but he says he still can't leave and the siege continues.
1: That's NPR's Frank Langfitt. Thank you, Frank.
0: Happy to do it, Layla.
3: This year's count of confirmed cyclosporiasis cases reached nearly 14,000 this week, seven times the previous record. The CDC also suspects an additional 10,000 cases of the diarrhea-causing bug, largely from contaminated lettuce grown in Mexico. NPR's Yuki Noguchi looks at how this year's federal response has changed.
4: Until 3 years ago, epidemiologist Susan Main ran the Center for Food Safety and Applied Nutrition. She says that branch of the Food and Drug Administration monitors 80% of what the U.S. eats, anything that isn't meat or poultry.
5: It's everything. It's microbial, it's chemical, it's allergens in food, and it also includes nutrition and labeling.
4: In Maine's day, it employed 1,100 people, plus a cadre of inspectors. But she says the Trump administration's sweeping cuts last year, especially to health agencies, eliminated teams who played key roles responding to past crises. That includes staff who worked with FDA counterparts in other countries to coordinate outbreak response.
5: They were all let go. And now we have this outbreak with Mexico. I don't know who's managing that partnership. Those relationships obviously have been disrupted.
4: In a statement to NPR, a spokesperson for Health and Human Services says that foreign liaison team was reinstated. But what's also been lost, Main says, are many microbiologists and epidemiologists doing research on cyclospora in various federally funded labs. Main used to seek advice, for example, from the CDC's Division of Parasitic Diseases and Malaria. A majority of that lab's funding came from USAID, the international agency the Trump administration shuttered.
5: That had ramifications for a domestic cyclospora response because CDC, just like FDA, shares expertise
4: Maine says the government's lack of clarity or action in the ongoing outbreak shows just how much has changed with federal readiness, making foodborne illness harder to prevent, harder to trace, and harder to contain.
5: I think that that has really pushed us into a new level of vulnerability in terms of our food safety system.
4: Epidemiologist Dan Jernigan oversaw the CDC's infectious disease unit until resigning last summer. In the past, Jernigan says those labs helped doctors identify pathogens, for example. But with both funding and staff down by about half, his former colleagues tell him they're triaging, working only on the biggest cases.
6: They historically would help states on every outbreak that they had of Cyclospora, but now they're going to only work on those outbreaks that span multiple states.
4: HHS said in a statement to NPR that the CDC's labs were not affected by cuts. Jernigan says the CDC also last year removed 6 of the 8 pathogens it actively tracks through an in-depth foodborne illness surveillance database. Cyclospora was cut.
6: It's the only way that you really have a stable estimate of are things getting worse or not.
4: Susan Main, the former FDA official, points to another factor that might have altered the course of this year's foodborne disease, a food traceability rule from 2011, which was delayed again earlier this year. Main says the rule requires barcodes on produce that can track contamination to its source within 24 hours.
5: And it's not just the trace back, it's also the trace forward. You then have these records to say, where did all that lettuce go?
4: Knowing where contaminated supply traveled, she says, would have helped limit spread. Yuki Noguchi, NPR News.
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7: I'm Dr. Anthony Lizerwitz, and this is Climate Connections. 5 summers ago, an unprecedented heat wave baked the Pacific Northwest, killing hundreds of people.
8: It was the most devastating weather-related event in Washington's history.
7: Danya Ayaz is the Climate Preparedness Program Manager with King County, which includes Seattle. She says the event was so deadly in part because the historically cool, drizzly region is unaccustomed to extreme heat and unprepared for it. Washington is one of the states with the lowest rates of air conditioning in homes, and many houses are designed to maximize sun and heat retention rather than cooling. So when temperatures spiked, homes got hot fast and stayed hot, endangering vulnerable people inside.
8: The most deaths that we saw were from older adults due to those indoor temperatures.
7: So as part of its first extreme heat mitigation strategy, King County adopted a goal of expanding access for low-income seniors to AC units and heat pumps, which also provide air conditioning. The county is also working with community partners to set up more cooling centers in locations that residents already frequent and trust. So as climate change causes more extreme heat waves, the county's taking steps to protect some of its most vulnerable residents. Climate Connections is produced by the Yale Center for Environmental Communication. To learn more about climate change, visit climateconnections.org.
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13: 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From the estate of Joan B. Kroc, whose bequest serves as an enduring investment in the future of public radio, and seeks to help NPR be the model for high-quality journalism in the 21st century. 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
3: This is Morning Edition from NPR News. I'm Michelle Martin.
1: And I'm Leila Faudil. The amount of money that investors are borrowing to make trades is at an all-time high, more than $1.5 trillion. And that's more than the country's total credit card debt. The Indicator's Waylon Wong and Ricky Mulvey report.
14: Let's say you want to invest $100 in Apple stock, but only have $50. You could do something called margin trading. That's where you borrow money from a broker to buy more than you have in cash.
15: And making profits with other people's money is great. The problem is when markets go down. You still have to cover that loan and the interest.
16: You can either sell the stock to start to pay down that loan or post more margin to your account, that is, infuse more capital into your margin account.
15: That's Heather Tukes, a finance professor at Yale.
14: In other words, Heather says, put up more cash or be forced to sell investments to cover the loan.
15: A similar phenomenon just happened in the South Korean stock market.
14: Right. Investors there are excited about two companies, SK Hynix and Samsung. They make memory chips for AI data centers. And, you know, as we've covered on the show, lots of demand for these chips right now.
15: SK Hynix and Samsung dominate South Korea's stock market. The value of both companies skyrocketed as more investors got excited about their chips.
17: Semiconductor earnings have tripled in the last year. It's crazy.
14: That's Jurian Timmer, Director of Global Macro at Fidelity Investments.
17: Everything is sort of in fast forward and is just multiple dimensions more of what we might typically see in a boom bust cycle.
14: Earlier this year, South Korea legalized single stock leveraged ETFs. These look just like a normal ETF on the outside, except there's extra leverage, futures, and various other financial tricks on the inside to multiply your returns. But they can also multiply your losses.
15: These ETFs became more popular in Korea as the value of those semiconductor companies grew, making up 20% of trading on the South Korean exchange on some days.
17: I call them weapons of self-destruction. I don't know why regulators approve these things.
14: His pessimistic view seems to hold, in Korea at least. The value of its stock market plummeted 40% at one point. The leveraged bet started to unwind, and margin traders had to sell their investments.
15: More than 3% of the South Korean adult population received a margin call, their broker saying, hey, you need to sell something or put up more cash to cover these loans.
14: Goldman Sachs estimated that about 360,000 brokerage accounts were forced to sell all of their investments to cover their debts. Now, is there a lesson for the United States? We're seeing a record level of margin debt here.
15: And the Federal Reserve can do something about this, at least when it comes to margin debt. The bank has a little-known job. The bank essentially tells investors, how much money do you need in your pocket to borrow a dollar?
14: If you have $50 to invest in Apple and you want to invest $100 total, the Fed could say, okay, we should be more cautious. Your brokerage firm can loan you, say, $25, not $50. So far, it hasn't done this. Jurian Timmer believes the Fed may not want to get involved with margin trades for a simple reason.
17: I think the Fed generally does not get into the stock market slash bubble business. Remember, Greenspan called the NASDAQ a bubble in 96, and it ran for four more years.
14: Spotting a bubble forming is easy. Timing the pop is much more difficult. You don't want to shut down a party that could keep rocking for a while. Waylon Wong,
15: Ricky Mulvey, NPR News.
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18: Most kids take their piano lessons at school or at a neighbor's house, but Hazel Scott was always a bit above chopsticks. You're on the Sound Beat. Hazel Scott was a child prodigy, playing by three and improvising on the keys by five.
9: She received formal training at none other than the Juilliard School of New York, where she won a classical music scholarship at age 8. She would blend her classical training with the smooth sounds of jazz, blues, and popular songs, and was a cafe society star by the late 1930s. It would become her signature sound, swinging the classics. Here she is with Rainy Night in G.

0: 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I'm Brett Barry.
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0: Welcome to Open Studio, a program where we put a spotlight on the arts, artists, and issues in the cultural community. I'm Tom Musgrave. On today's segment, I'm chatting with Austin Vail, Arts Magnet Coordinator at the new Visual and Performing Arts Academy at Harrison Elementary School in Lexington. Welcome, Austin.
1: Hi, thank you for having me.
0: Describe the Visual and Performing Arts Academy. What are students getting to experience with that?
1: Yeah, so the Visual and Performing Arts Academy at Harrison is a K-5 lottery-based magnet program where students from across Fayette County can apply to come to the school. And we're really focused on an arts for all approach to where we are breaking down the bridges, or building bridges, really breaking down those barriers to allow access to the arts for all students. And so we do that through arts programming through our 5 artistic disciplines, where students can receive a major. They choose those 2 majors, and that's kind of what they focus on through their K-5 experience. But in addition to that, we focus on learning through arts integration. And so instead of just sitting at a table like we find in many schools across the nation, what we are doing is displaying mastery of our learning and content through the arts. And so that's what we kind of strive for all of our teachers to do. And we build partnerships through community associations that are specifically grounded in the arts, but also national organizations that allow for our students to have these exceptional learning experiences.
0: What are some of the majors that you offer?
1: Yes, we have theater, dance, visual art, music. We have band and orchestra for 4th and 5th graders. And we also have physical arts, which is basically our physical education, but really bringing in arts integration within that classroom as well.
0: Tell us how the program originated. What was the catalyst that got it started?
1: Yeah, so last year, in 2024, I guess now 2 years, Fayette County received the largest discretionary grant ever that they had received, which was a $15 million grant across 5 years. And so they deemed 3 different schools magnet schools, and that was Breckenridge, Crawford, and Harrison. And so each of those schools kind of received this grant and are working kind of intuitively to create these experiences for students. And so we were deemed that sister pathway for Lexington Middle for close proximity, but also just to make sure that those students in that area of Lexington were able to receive high and enriched arts education experiences. And so Harrison was deemed that, and then it kind of from there flourished. And so this school year was our first year of full implementation for the Visual and Performing Arts program. So we're going into our 2nd year and never looking back.
0: I know the program is relatively young. You've got 1 full year under your belt in the 2nd year. But after that 1 year, what have you observed the impact has been on students?
1: Yeah. One of the biggest things that we've done this year is really partnered a lot with arts organizations here in Lexington. And what I have found more than anything is the commitment to artistry within our youth that Lexington has, right? And so bringing in these different groups, they're really enriching the arts education experience, but they're also allowing our students to see themselves in areas where they haven't seen themselves before. And so they're coming in, they're having these partnerships. But what I'm also learning on the other side is that arts integration is really trending our data scores, and it's really allowing our students to explore learning in a unique and different way, where I might not have be able to demonstrate mastery in math traditionally. Now, when we explore dance or we explore theater through math, right now, it's something of interest. I have more buy-in to go and explore mastery, right, and being able to really perform at high levels. And then, of course, the arts areas that we have in our school now are really allowing opportunities that I never had, right? And I didn't necessarily go to a performing arts school, right? I was in Jessamine County, and I'm just looking back now and seeing, wow, these opportunities exist, and it's an arts for all approach. There are no walls that are being put up, right? And anybody that wants to go here, if they win the lottery, right, they get to go here. And so we're seeing data trending higher. Our students are performing, but also they're coming to school. And I think that's another huge thing. We implemented clubs, which is where I was talking about arts programming. That's every Wednesday, the last hour of the day, we drop everything and students choose a club of their choice. Many of them are arts focused, but we also want our students to have a well-rounded lens. And so we have different offerings that are non-arts as well. And we're seeing a higher trend on Wednesdays in attendance, where Wednesdays traditionally in a school might be the lowest attended day. And so strategically thinking about, okay, Wednesdays is that day. How are we going to trend our data higher with attendance? And so really looking at pouring the arts heavy on Wednesdays is allowing our students to attend school. We're seeing trending higher, which is ultimately greater sustainability and impact of our students.
0: What are some examples of bringing that community into the school to work with the students?
1: Yeah, so we've partnered with many arts organizations, majority of which are coming in on Wednesdays during those club offerings. And so Uniting Voices Lexington, Lexington Philharmonic, Lexington Children's Theater is doing a lot of partnerships where we're able to kind of go and see shows for a reduced rate, but also focused on Voices Amplified has come in and done some work. And so we're really creating an experience where students see themselves outside of just the traditional educational experience.
0: How can parents who are listening to this, who are interested in, I realize it's a lottery, but if they're interested in learning more about the program, like, do I want to enter this lottery for my child? Where can they find out more information?
1: They can go on our website, fcps.net/Harrison, or they can follow us on all social media platforms, which is VAPA at Harrison for the Visual and Performing Arts. And there's where we post all of our information about school tours, as well as application process deadlines, all of the things that they need to know to make sure that they're set up and ready.
0: Well, I want to thank Austin Vail, Arts Magnet Coordinator at the new Visual and Performing Arts Academy at Harrison Elementary School, for joining me today. Thanks, Austin.
1: Thank you.
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2: Thank you, Tom. I'm Joe Conkright. It's University of Kentucky Public Radio, 91.3 WUKY Lexington, WUKY HD1, streaming at WUKY.org. It's National Creamsicle Day. You've been waiting for that all week. World Lizard Day. Let's celebrate that. National Financial Awareness Day. Yes, it should be every day. It's also David Crosby's birthday. He's no longer with us, not on this plane. But he would have been 85 today, and a tremendous artist. We're going to hear some CSN and CSNY a little bit later. In fact, we're going to start off with some David Crosby from the Deja Vu album. Just a moment. Also on deck, the latest from the Rolling Stones. We've got the Buffalo Traffic Jam. A whole lot of good stuff coming up this hour, this morning, on WUKY's Rock and Roots, beginning with this one from David Crosby's catalog. From the Deja Vu album, it's the title cut on WUKY. Good morning.

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0: WUKY, where NPR rocks at 91.3. Yip, yip, yow. I don't know if that's a dance or what exactly. It's the new song from Carolyn Rose. The new album is called Gentling the Horse at the Walt Whitman Mall. It's a mouthful of a title, but I like it. Kate Bush before that from the Hounds of Love album, Running Up That Hill from 1985. We shuffled the decades. We had from 1972 off the debut album of the British rockers Fog Hat, trying on Willie Dixon's I Just Want to Make Love to You. You heard the latest from the Rolling Stones from their new album Foreign Tongues, that single In the Stars. Death Cab for Cutie sang Pepper from their Asphalt Meadows album. And on top of the set from 1970, the title cut from the album Deja Vu, Crosby, Stills, Nash & Young. David Crosby writing and singing that title cut. Would have been 85 today. We'll hear more from David's catalog throughout the morning and afternoon on WUKY's Rockin' Roots. Joe Conkright with you. Very happy to be here on World Lizard Day, if you choose to celebrate. We also have music for you. Buffalo Traffic Jam and Pete Yorn's new album, All the Beauty. We'll hear the title cut from that. And we'll have some roots for you, Rockin' Roots. We'll take it back to 1978. It was on August 14th of 78, 48 years ago, the Police released their third single, Can't Stand Losing You. We'll hear that terrific single in just a bit on WUKY's Rockin' Roots. Slight chance of showers today, mainly before 1, high around 91. It's going to be hot. Overnight, 20% chance of showers and storms, otherwise partly cloudy, low of 73, 93 for high tomorrow. Going to be very hot on Sunday as well as you make your plans for the weekend. It's 82 now at WUKY.
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Pictures of You, the title cut from the Buffalo Traffic Jam album, brand new on WKY's Rockin' Roots. You heard Pete Yorn with the title cut from his new album, All the Beauty. And on top of the set from 1978, a single that was released on this day 48 years ago, The Police with Can't Stand Losing You. Still to come, Rihanna Giddens and

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0: Thank you so much for supporting WUKY. We're NPR Rocks at 91.3. I'm Joe Conkright, and this is Belly.

0: Easy Beats from Australia, going all the way back to 1966. Man, a 60-year-old song there, Friday on My Mind. Appropriate, because it's Friday and all. You heard Michigander with Freaking Out. It's a new song off the album Over Before You Know It. We had Rhiannon Giddens from the album Hope Is the Thing with Feathers. Her new single, Carolina Rain. Started off 1993. Belly, Feed the Trees. Some of that alternative rock. Beck on Deck, and also something from the Austin Lounge Lizards, covering Pink Floyd. Today's World Lizard Day, so we'll celebrate that coming up on Rockin' Roots.
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0: This week on Joe's Blues, a scholarly double feature, digging into the archives for a couple of vintage programs with music from John Lee Hooker to Johnny Winter, plus Jethro Tull, The Kinks, D. Clark, Fats Domino, and Tony Bennett. 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

Waterloo Ice House is very proud to present the band, less reverent than Spike Jones, but more punctual than George, the famous, fabulous, fearless, and flamboyant Austin Lounge Lizards.

Austin Lounge Lizards on World Lizard Day. I threw that one in the mix from 1991. Live cut there. Austin Lounge Lizards used to perform all the time in Lexington and were at the old Linus. They were a great show. In fact, they used to have a little sign that said, please, no talking during the show. It was the only time I'd ever seen that before in a concert, but it's, you know, because they're acoustic and they wanted to be heard. If you were talking too loud, you couldn't hear them. You couldn't hear a song like that. Brain Damage, of course, the Pink Floyd classic in a bluegrass style. It's University of Kentucky Public Radio, 91.3, WUKY Lexington, WUKY HD1, streaming at WUKY.org. You also heard Beck. The new single there, Ride Lonesome, is also the title of his upcoming album as well. New music on the other side of the news from NPR, Sylvan Esso. We've got new Noah Kahan and also Weezer with Wednesday. A whole lot of good stuff coming up. Oh, Cage the Elephant as well. And another song for lizards from the Flying Lizard. That's all coming up on WUKY, where NPR rocks. Stay with us.

0: Live from NPR News in Washington, I'm Windsor Johnston. Luigi Maggioni is set to appear in federal court in Manhattan at this hour. He's expected to plead guilty to charges connected to the shooting death of UnitedHealthcare CEO Brian Thompson. A murder trial in state court is set for next month. President Trump is asking the Supreme Court to lift a block on construction for the White House ballroom. NPR's Carrie Johnson reports the administration says a lower court order to stop the work is unlawful.
1: Solicitor General John Sauer says the ongoing construction is vital for national security. In a new filing with the Supreme Court, Sauer says a single district judge should not be able to decide what's necessary to protect the president and staff at the White House. President Trump's taken a special interest in the renovations, which he says will include a highly secure ballroom and crucial national security features. His lawyers say the National Trust for Historic Preservation has not suffered any real injury. A divided federal appeals court panel ruled the issue is for Congress to decide and that the president is a temporary tenant, not the owner of the White House. Carrie Johnson, NPR News.
0: Retail spending, which is a key economic measure, declined in July for the first time in months. Spending is down 0.6% compared to June, according to the latest report from the Commerce Department. NPR's Alina Selyuk has more.
2: In July, compared to June, people spent a bit less on autos and auto parts, on electronics, and at gas stations, as gas prices had dipped a bit. But the big reason why retail sales fell in July compared to June seems to do with Prime Day. It's a big sales event that was previously in July, but this year was moved to June. And so online sales fell 2.2% month to month. Now, comparing the spending to last year, sales grew almost across the board, with people buying more clothes and gardening supplies. Spending at restaurants and bars was up 5%, and higher gas prices had people spending more at gas stations by 16% from a year ago. Alina Selyuk, NPR News.
0: Ukraine is stepping up drone attacks on Russian-occupied Crimea. NPR's Greg Myrie reports the strikes have disrupted power, fuel supplies, and cell phone service across the peninsula.
3: Early Thursday, Ukrainian drones knocked out electricity in Sevastopol, the biggest and most important city in Crimea. Now, power was restored after several hours, but these are now everyday events. Electricity and cell phone service is going out for days at a time. Water also gets cut off. Fuel is scarce and has been rationed. People say shops are often closed.
0: That's NPR's Greg Myrie reporting from Kyiv. On Wall Street, the Dow was down 62 points. This is NPR News in Washington.
4: 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And thank you very much for listening and supporting WUKY. Joe Conkright hanging out with you. We've got some vintage music from the Cars. Also, Sylvan Esso, Noah Kahan with new music. We'll hear Nico Case as well. Going to start off, though, with something vintage. Today is National Financial Awareness Day. We've got a good song about money. And it's also World Lizard Day, which is appropriate because this is from The Flying Lizard from 1979. Money. That's what I want.

in life for free. But you can give them to the birds and bees. I want money. Thrill, but your love won't pay my bills. I want money.

0: Rockin' Roots, 91.3 WUKY Noah Kahn with the tune there, Doors, from the album Great Divide. It's got a bunch of new songs on that album. Good stuff from Noah Kahn. Nico Case before that from Fox Confessor Brings the Flood, one of her great albums, solo from 2007. You also heard new music from the North Carolina group Sylvan Esso, a tune called Hot Slob, and that was The Cars from 1984 off the Heartbeat City album, you might think. And on top of the set, a little Roots for Your Rockin' Roots, taking back to 1979, the British new wave group The Flying Lizards with their version of Money. Today's National Financial Awareness Day, so that was an instructive song from The Flying Lizards. And it's also World Lizard Day, so a little synchronicity there on that. It was pretty cool. Joe Conkright hanging out with you. Very happy to be here. Wilco on Deck from Wilco the Album. Also, some Hound Mouth and Mumford & Sons in just a bit on WUKY. Looking at the forecast, it looks like tonight about a 20% chance of showers late in the evening. Otherwise, partly cloudy with a low of 72. On your Saturday, 93 for high, partly sunny skies. If you're planning on going out to the Woodland Arts Fair this weekend, it is going to be hot. That heat index value on Saturday, 103. It's going to be at least that on Sunday as well, as we expect plenty of sunshine and hot. So just keep that in mind as you make your plans this weekend, whatever you're doing outdoors. And we appreciate you taking WKY with you wherever you go. Currently at WUKY, it is fair skies and 82.
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0: Rockin' Roots, 91.3 WUKY Houndmouth from the Lordy record, their new single Tiger Blood. Also in the set, you heard Mumford & Sons with the title cut from their Rushmere album. And that was Wilco from Wilco the Album, a song called One Wing. Still to come, the band Wednesday with Weezer, also Mega Sound, and more on WUKY's Rockin' Roots.
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0: Thank you so much for choosing WUKY, where NPR rocks at 91.3. Celebrating the birthday of David Crosby today, who would have been 85. He's no longer with us, but managed to make some great music over the years, David Crosby. He's got a wonderful catalog of songs, and this one from 2014 from his Cros record, David Crosby, What's Broken, on Rockin' Roots.

0: WKY, where NPR rocks at 91.3. That is Mega Sound with that new tune there, Supersize. You heard Everything But the Girl with a tune called Missing from 1994 off their album Amplified Heart. That was the band Wednesday with Weezer on that single, We Might As Well Be Strangers. And we started off with 2014, birthday boy David Crosby, somewhere up there in the great gig in the sky. Would have been 85 today. It's also the birthday today of one of the greatest bass players in rock music, Larry Graham, is 80 today. We'll hear something from Larry Graham with Sly and the Family Stone. Also, Cage the Elephant on Deck and the five-man electric band on Rockin' Roots.
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0: Some roots for your rockin' roots, taking you back to 1968, Sly and the Family Stone with Love City, a wonderful place to visit, an expensive place to live. 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We played that one for Hall of Fame bass player Larry Graham, who jammed on that tune. We've got another one from Sly and the Family Stone on the other side of the news from NPR and state and local news, and also the Lexington Farmers Market Report. We had on the top of that set another piece of vintage rock from 1970, Canadian Imports, the five-man electrical band with their song Signs, good old hippie anthem. Cage the Elephant from Bowling Green squeezed in the middle. New music from them, Beaches in Tennessee. Stay with us. Rockin' Roots continues on 91.3 with news from NPR and WUKY.
1: Live from NPR News in Washington, I'm Janine Herbst. In New York, Luigi Mangione has pleaded guilty to federal stalking charges connected to the death of UnitedHealthcare CEO Brian Thompson. Prosecutors say the 28-year-old tracked Thompson down and shot him on a Manhattan sidewalk in 2024. He was charged by both federal and state prosecutors with ambushing the 50-year-old Thompson. Earlier this year, a judge struck down federal charges that could have brought the death penalty. Mangione still faces murder charges in a state trial set to begin next month, but his legal team is now expected to argue for the judge to toss those charges, given the federal guilty plea. President Trump's military campaign against Iran hasn't gone the way he promised it would. The administration now says it's getting ready to wage economic warfare, and ordinary Iranians say they will bear the brunt of that pain. NPR's Hadil Al-Shalchi has more from Turkey.
2: All Iranians NPR spoke to in Van agreed on one thing. Their country has become expensive. A tray of 30 eggs is now $5, double what it was about a month ago. Cooking oil is $3 for a 30-ounce bottle. That jumped about 30% in a month. A personal trainer who just arrived from Tehran said she can't afford much there anymore.
3: Like travel, like buying clothes, like, for example, I eat a lot of protein a day. Now I have to limit that.
2: She didn't want to be identified for fear of retribution from the regime. She said that people in Tehran were tense and on edge because of uncertainty, and the only hope for a future was to emigrate from Iran. Hadil Al-Shalchi, NPR News, Van, Turkey.
1: A new generation of small nuclear reactors could come online in the next few years. Companies successfully turned on four reactors this summer, but public opinion remains split. Hannah Merzbach of the Mountain West News Bureau has more.
4: A March Gallup poll shows 53% of Americans oppose having a local nuclear plant. Vicky O'Hara is not among them. She owns a bar in Atomic City outside of Idaho National Lab, the center of U.S. nuclear research.
5: I live 10 miles away, and I'm fine. I'm not glowing in the dark. You know, there's nothing to be scared of.
4: But nuclear safety experts are worried the Trump administration's fast-tracking of permits could lead to mistakes. The administration sees nuclear power as one way to meet rising energy demand. While many Americans don't want a plant in their backyard, polling also shows growing support for the U.S. emphasizing nuclear power more broadly. For NPR News, I'm Hannah Merzbach in Jackson, Wyoming.
1: Wall Street is trading lower at this hour. The Dow is down 140 points. The Nasdaq down 105 points. The S&P 500 is down 13. 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
8: I'm Alan Lytle for 91.3 WUKY, NPR, Lexington. Governor Andy Beshear is criticizing U.S. Immigration and Customs Enforcement over the agency's planned $20 million purchase of electric shock gloves manufactured right here in Lexington. More from WUKY's Karen Czar.
9: WUKY asked Beshear about the shock gloves manufactured by Compliant Technologies during Thursday's Team Kentucky update. His response?
10: My concern isn't that they exist or that there's a contract for them. It's that they are going to the worst trained, most aggressive law enforcement unit I have ever seen. Every ICE agent needs to be withdrawn, retrained, and actually taught what the law does and does not allow.
9: The Department of Homeland Security said in an August 10th notice that the devices, known as generated low output voltage emitters, or GLOVE, will be issued to agents with Homeland Security investigations and enforcement and removal operations. Beshear said he supports enforcing immigration laws and maintaining strong borders, but questioned the tactics being used by federal immigration agents.
10: We should apprehend illegal immigrants that have committed crimes. We have to enforce our overall immigration laws. We need strong borders, but how we go about doing that shows our humanity or lack of it.
9: The ACLU of Kentucky is also raising concerns about whether ICE should have access to more forceful tools without greater transparency, oversight, and accountability. The Department of Homeland Security says it will ensure agents have the equipment they need to safely make arrests and remove people who are in the country illegally. The agency also says agents do receive regular use of force training. For WUKY News, I'm Karen Czar.
8: Kentucky lawmakers heard testimony Thursday on duplicate enrollees in Medicaid who may be listed in Kentucky and other states. Josh James has that story.
11: Individuals enrolled in Medicaid should only be listed under one state, but Alex McGarrah, general counsel for the state auditor's office, said by their numbers covering a period of years, the problem has been significant.
12: One thing that we found is that Kentucky has paid over $836 million for individuals who are also being serviced by another state's Medicaid system.
11: The finding came as part of an investigation that stretched back to the previous state auditor and was initiated by request of the Biden administration, which was trying to figure out why the problem was occurring across the country. While McGarrah began his testimony discussing waste, fraud, and abuse, he noted much of the data was collected during the pandemic. Tom Stevens, president and CEO of the Kentucky Association of Health Plans, said that variable is key to understanding the issue.
13: During that period, states operated under federal requirements that significantly limited their ability to disenroll Medicaid members as a condition of continuing enhanced federal funding. That doesn't mean overlapping enrollment should be ignored. It does mean we need to understand what caused it.
11: Stevens also said the identification of a duplicate enrollment does not necessarily mean an improper payment occurred. Since the pandemic, Kentucky officials say the landscape has dramatically improved when it comes to the duplicate issue, though all parties involved are waiting to see if the state's new Medicaid enrollment requirements passed during the 2026 session provide sufficient guardrails to prevent the problem from happening again. For WUKY News, I'm Josh James.
8: And up the road in Cincinnati, the Bengals are now 1-0 in the preseason after last night's 16-14 win over the Detroit Lions. Here's head coach Zach Taylor.
14: I think a lot of guys got a lot of opportunity today to really showcase their abilities. So some guys really rise and stand out in these preseason games. It'll be good to watch the tape. But there's so much going on in the preseason games. Sometimes you don't have full grasp on who's making all the plays.
8: The preseason continues with a contest against the Chicago Bears next week. I'm Alan Lytle. That's your Midday Report on WUKY, NPR, Lexington.
0: Hello and welcome to Kentucky American Water's Lexington Farmers Market Report. Joining us from the Lexington Farmers Market, Josh England. Josh, welcome back to WKY. What is happening over there at the Lexington Farmers Market?
15: Well, we are gearing up for back to school here in Fayette County. All the school children are back at it. And if in the surrounding areas not back, they'll be starting soon. And so let's talk about ways you can bring local abundance to the snack time of your kiddos. One of the things that I really like is the traditional things, like you can get celery and carrots. That's always the first thing. It's easy. Very few people that have allergies to those, so toss it into a lunchbox or a Ziploc bag and send it to school that way. Last week we talked about squash and cucumber. Slice some of those and get ranch powder. You can have that in a separate little container, and the kids can take their zucchini and squash and dip it into the ranch powder. It's sort of like a fun little activity, and they get the ranch flavoring, and hopefully they'll eat all of the cucumbers or squash. We have jerkies as well, and so that's not something that you typically think about being able to buy at a farmer's market, but we have beef jerky and mushroom jerky. That's always a nice snack. As the grocery store prices continue to skyrocket on those items, you can get locally grown, locally prepared beef jerky. It's a great after-school snack. You don't have to worry about refrigerating or keeping it cooled. It's really good and versatile. We do have vendors and farmers that are growing produce and then freeze-drying them. Something like strawberry that's been freeze-dried. You can also get dehydrated squash chips. Really crunchy, really good, and don't have to be refrigerated. You're supporting local farmers, and you aren't getting all of that potatoes and oil from everything that gets everything greasy. Popcorn or granola, that's another big one. You do have to be cognizant about different schools have different requirements and limitations on, can this product have nuts, or can my child bring XYZ? And so that's another good thing. You can talk to the vendors and say, I really love your granola mix, but I need something that is nut-free for school. Have you ever thought about making a nut-free version so that I could give it to my child for school? And they might have that available, or they might be willing to work with people in the community to make sure that that's an option.
0: Josh, thank you so much for coming in and telling us about all the things happening back to school over at the Lexington Farmers Market.
15: Thanks for having me.
0: And thank you for joining us for the Lexington Farmers Market Report, brought to you by Kentucky American Water. And we'll see you down there at the Lexington Farmers Market, where friends meet. I'm Joe Conkright for WUKY. Not Joe Conkright. He sure does know a lot. Wait a second. I'm Joe Conkright. It's Rockin' Roots on WUKY. And thanks very much for joining me for some afternoon Rockin' Roots. Sam Fender and Olivia Dean on deck. Also, that new single from Ryan Bingham. It's a good one. And a little bit later, we've got some Role Model, Brandi Carlile, Revivalist, all on deck this hour. Going to start off with another one from the catalog of Sly and the Family Stone, featuring the Hall of Fame bass player Larry Graham, who was born in Beaumont, Texas, on August 14th, back in 1946. Larry celebrating his 80th birthday. A specialist on bass guitar with the thumb and pluck, and giving it super funky. I mean, he basically is one of the great bass players in all of American music. This one from the catalog featuring a funky bass line from Larry Graham. Thank you for letting me be myself again. Sly and the Family Stone on Rockin' Roots. Good afternoon.

0: Listener-supported radio, 91.3 WUKY. It's Live Cut, a version of Sam Fender's tune, Rein Me In, joined by Olivia Dean on that track. It's a good one. We had Ryan Bingham from the new album, They Call Us the Lucky Ones. Ryan Bingham with the Texas Gentleman, Let the Big Dog Eat. We had the big dog, Larry Graham, with Sly and the Family Stone, Thank You for Letting Me Be Myself Again. Larry Graham celebrating his 80th birthday. Joe Conkright hanging out with you. Got some more birthdays to celebrate and some special occasions. We've got new music from Role Model. We'll also hear something vintage from the Swedish group Cardigans. And a live track from the Talking Heads, captured at the CBGB Club in New York City in 1977. A very cool version of Psycho Killer. By the way, if you like the Talking Heads, Same As It Ever Was is performing over at the Burl this evening. It's an indoor show, all ages. Doors open at 7 and the show's at 8. WKY's brought them to events and everything. They're a lot of fun. The band Same As It Ever Was, recreating the sound of the Talking Heads live. That's in Lexington tonight. Looking at the forecast for this evening, if you're going to be out and about tonight, there's just a slight chance of showers very late in the evening. Looking at partly cloudy skies, low around 72. And then as we look ahead to the weekend, it looks like sunny and hot is pretty much the forecast. The heat index for Saturday is going to be around 103. So if you're going out to the big Woodland Arts Fair, keep that in mind. Of course, a lot of it's under trees over there, so it should be a little bit better in the shade. But Sunday's going to be even hotter, so keep that in mind if you make your plans to be out and about on the weekend. And, of course, thanks for taking WKY with you wherever you go. Right now in Lexington, it's 88.
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0: Good job. Well, yeah, from the album Chuck Timely in the Hourglass, that's Tucker Pillsbury, the artist known as Role Model, from that new album there, and that song High Hopes 3000. You heard the Cardigans from the 90s, I think from 1996, from their album First Band on the Moon. We heard Love Fool. And on top of the set, a very cool recording, kind of historic, in fact. The Talking Heads, captured live at CBGB in New York City on October 10th, 1977. Their version of Psycho Killer. And we played that one because we got Talking Heads band, Same As It Ever Was, a tribute band performing at the Burl tonight at 8 o'clock. It's an indoor show, all ages. On the way, we've got Brandi Carlile and Miles Smith on WUKY's Rockin' Roots.
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0: WKY, where NPR rocks at 91.3. I'm Joe Conkright, and this is Miles Smith.

0: Rockin' Roots, 91.3 WUKY, brand new single from Brandi Carlile, Life on the Run. Vinyl Smith before that from the album My Mess, My Heart, My Life. A song called Hold Me in the Dark. Going to take you down to New Orleans for something from the Revivalists' new album, Get It Honest. And we'll hear something from Who's Next, the fifth studio album from The Who, which was released 55 years ago today. It's coming up on WUKY's Rockin' Roots.
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That is The Who from their fifth studio album, released on August 14th, 1971, 55 years ago. Considered to be perhaps the best album from The Who's catalog. That album cut there, Bargain. I often think of Rock and Roots as kind of a bargain for listening. Yeah, new music from The Revivalists right before that, Heart Stop from their new album, Get It Honest. Another hour of Rock and Roots taking you to World Cafe coming up at 2 o'clock. 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Stay tuned for some Courtney Barnett. We've got Goose and Modest Mouse with new music. And The Replacements. It's all coming up on WUKY, where NPR rocks at 91.3.

0: Live from NPR News in Washington, I'm Janine Herbst. Luigi Mangione has pleaded guilty to federal stalking charges in a New York courtroom today, connected to the shooting death of UnitedHealthcare CEO Brian Thompson. NPR's Brian Mann was in the courtroom and has more.
1: Speaking in federal court, Luigi Mangione told the judge, "I knew what I was doing." He said, "I shot Mr. Thompson in Manhattan and he died." When the judge asked Luigi Mangione how he pleaded, Mangione said guilty. Sentencing in this case is now set for December. According to the judge, the prosecution has recommended a sentence that would be more than 20 years behind bars, but the judge said repeatedly that the exact penalty that she hands down could be very different.
0: NPR's Brian Mann reporting from New York. Federal regulators have opened a probe into so-called mention markets. As NPR's Bobby Allen reports, it's a type of prediction market betting that allows people to wager on words spoken by the president, executives, and sportscasters during live and even sometimes pre-recorded events.
2: Mention markets have surged in popularity on sites like Kalshi and Polymarket, despite critics who say the markets are easy to rig. Now the Commodity Futures Trading Commission has opened a review of this type of betting as regulators determine if the markets are susceptible to manipulation. That's according to two sources with direct knowledge of the probe who were not authorized to speak publicly. In response, Kalshi has removed all mention markets for sports, where people were able to bet on whether a sportscaster would say things like MVP or jump shot or overtime. The new review follows the revelation that President Trump's teleprompter operator had been profiting off the president's words on Kalshi. Bobby Allen, NPR News.
0: Nigel Farage has regained his seat in the UK's parliament, beating fringe candidates led by a trash can wearing comet in a special election. Farage is the leader of the anti-immigration reform UK party and abruptly quit his seat last month amid an investigation into whether he failed to report a $6.7 million gift from an international crypto billionaire. He has denied any wrongdoing. Retail sales fell more than forecasters expected last month, and Pierre Scott Horsley reports.
3: Retail sales fell by 0.6% last month as consumers dialed back their spending on both cars and appliances. Internet sales also fell during July, partly because Amazon moved its Prime Day promotion up into June this year. Spending was also down at gas stations and grocery stores, which was mainly the result of lower prices. Spending at restaurants and clothing stores rose last month. Oil prices are mixed after two tankers from the United Arab Emirates were attacked while trying to cross the Strait of Hormuz. Retail gasoline prices showed little change overnight.
0: And Pierre Scott Horsley reporting. Wall Street is trading lower at this hour. 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
4: Thank you so much for choosing WUKY. We're NPR Rocks at 91.3. Joe Conkright hanging out with you. There's more news at the top of the next hour and also World Cafe coming up at 2 o'clock. Courtney Barnett on deck and a couple of tracks, New Goose and Modest Mouse. We'll hear Guster as well. Going to start off, though, with 1989. Something from the Minneapolis band The Replacements, very influential group through the 80s and early 90s. This one featuring Slim Dunlap, who's no longer with us, but he's one of the guitarists for the band. He joined in 87 and was kind of a legend around Minneapolis and even beyond that. And Slim would have been 75 today. He's featured on this track. In fact, he's got a co-write on it, Darlin' One, The Replacements on Rockin' Roots.

Hey, Central Kentucky, this is Adam from the band Guster. If you love exciting music, then you're tuned into the right spot. 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

0: WKY, where NPR rocks at 91.3. Modest Mouse from the brand new album An Eraser in a Maze, Pickin' Dragon's Pockets. You also heard in the set, that was Guster with This Is How It Feels to Have a Broken Heart from the Easy Wonderful album. Goose with new music from the Big Modern record, Good Times, End Times, and Courtney Barnett in there as well with Stay in Your Lane. Started off with The Replacements from Minneapolis from 1989, the song called Darlin' One, which was co-written by the guitarist Slim Dunlap, who would have been 75 today. He passed away in 2024, but remembered as a great musician and, of course, a legend in Minneapolis. And we played that one for him, Slim Dunlap, The Replacements. Still to come, we've got some Sonny Landreth on deck. We'll hear some local flavor from Willie Ames and also Alabama Shakes coming up on WKY's Rockin' Roots. Joe Conkright hanging out with you this evening, 72 for a low. Looks like it's going to be a pretty hot weekend. In fact, the heat index value tomorrow, 103. Pretty much going to be the same thing for Sunday as well, with partly sunny skies, very warm. Currently, it's 90 and fair skies, WUKY.
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0: Alabama Shakes on WUKY, where NPR rocks at 91.3. Their upcoming album is I Must Be Dreaming. That's where you find that tune there. I Feel Hope Coming. We heard Willie Ames, good old Kentucky musician from the 10 and 20 Lexington recording project. Riot Going On, little local flavor. We had from Lafayette, Louisiana, Sonny Landreth off his Bound by the Blues album there, a song called High Side. We've got Grace Potter and Blonde Shell with new music coming up on WKY's Rock and Roots, and another one from David Crosby's catalog, celebrating a birthday up there in the Great Gig in the Sky.
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0: Thank you so much for choosing WUKY, where NPR rocks at 91.3. Today marks what would have been the 85th birthday of David Crosby. He's no longer with us, but man, he provided Earth with plenty of awesome recordings, including this one from the Deja Vu album in 1970. Almost.

0: That's Blonde Shell on Rockin' Roots here on 91.3 WUKY, Heart Has to Work So Hard. Grace Potter before that, Love Me Not. John Lee in for Joe Conker. I need to step out for a moment. I've got time before World Cafe at 2. I've got music on the way from She and Him, also Bleachers, and maybe time for some Beatles as well. We'll find out here on Rockin' Roots on 91.3 WUKY. 91.3 WUKY has a support of Lexington Parks and Recreation, presenting Discover Great Places and Green Spaces, a master plan guiding the future of Lexington's parks, facilities, and community programs. 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

Man, I can't believe that track's 60 years old. From Revolver, that's the Beatles and Good Day Sunshine here on Rockin' Roots on 91.3 WUKY. Music before that from Bleachers, We Should Talk. Their new one's called Everyone for 10 Minutes. Also got She and Him, Sentimental Heart. It's University of Kentucky Public Radio, 91.3 WUKY Lexington, WUKY HD1, and streaming at WUKY.org. World Cafe coming up in just about a minute and a half right here on 91.3 WUKY. I'm John Lee. Have a great weekend.

0: Brandon Flowers is the lead singer of The Killers and probably not someone you would immediately associate with country music, but it's always been a part of his musical DNA.
1: My brother gave me The Smiths and New Order and Pet Shop Boys, but then when I got in the car with my dad, it was Waylon Jennings and Willie Nelson.
0: You can hear the influence of those artists on Brandon Flowers' new solo album, Thrasher. Coming up, he gives you a preview of a bunch of tracks on that new album, and he talks about writing more songs about his own life, something he used to avoid.
2: The pond is fed by July melted snow.
1: It's funny, the more personal I get, it really is a really creative endeavor to, like, honor these experiences.
0: Brandon Flowers on his new solo album today. I'm Raina Duris. This is World Cafe.
2: So far from the plans they drew up years ago.
3: Live from NPR News in Washington, I'm Janine Herbst. In New York, Luigi Mangione has pleaded guilty to federal stalking charges connected to the death of UnitedHealthcare CEO Brian Thompson. In federal court today, the 28-year-old admitted to stalking and shooting Thompson on a Manhattan sidewalk in 2024. Prosecutor Jamie McDonald.
4: This was not a spontaneous act of violence. It was deliberate, calculated, and premeditated.
3: Mangione was charged in both federal and state court and was set to face state trial next month. But his lawyer, Karen Friedman Agnifilo, says they want the state charges dropped in light of his guilty plea in federal court.
5: Despite this being a single isolated event, Mr. Mangione has been unfairly treated since the outset in every way and has successfully fought off terrorism charges and the death penalty while also fighting at the same time two simultaneous prosecutions in two jurisdictions who are trying to punish him twice for the exact conduct.
3: Mangione faces sentencing in December. Lawmakers and families are highlighting poor conditions on board the carrier USS Lincoln. That carrier will soon be replaced in the Middle East. Steve Walsh of member station WHRO has more.
6: A defense official told NPR that the Navy is sending the carrier USS Washington to relieve USS Lincoln. The Lincoln has been at sea continuously for over 250 days, breaking records set during the COVID era, when ships were intentionally kept away from ports. Democratic lawmakers are demanding answers from the Pentagon after reports of food shortages and lack of adequate mental health care on board the carrier. CENTCOM says a sailor was rescued after falling overboard August 3rd. Supply lines have been stretched as the Navy's hub in the region at Bahrain has been under periodic attack since the start of the war with Iran. For NPR News, I'm Steve Walsh.
3: Israeli activists delivered food and water today to people trapped in a house besieged by Israeli settlers in the occupied West Bank. But as NPR's Frank Langfitt reports, the man who lives there says he still can't leave.
7: Ofer Kassif, a member of the Israeli parliament, was among those delivering the provisions. He said Israeli soldiers controlled the area and the settlers had retreated, for now, to a hilltop.
8: I'm quite afraid that that's not the end of the story, to say the least.
7: Kusey Abu Ridi is the Palestinian-American occupant of the home. He told NPR the Israeli military declared the area a close military zone and won't let him leave. Abu Ridi says the soldiers could arrest the settlers at any time. Instead, he says, the military pushes them out only to watch them return. He called this a, quote, theatrical performance. The Israeli military has not responded to NPR's request for comment. Frank Langfitt, NPR News, Tel Aviv.
3: And you're listening to NPR News from Washington. Today's the final day for public comment on potential changes to wilderness rules in the Boise State Public Radio's Heath Drusen has more.
9: The Interior Department began allowing the public to comment on policies governing wilderness study areas in July. That could lead to changes in management practices on millions of acres of public land. Tracy Stone Manning is the president of the Wilderness Society and former director of the Bureau of Land Management.
10: I think the administration is building on its record of systematically attacking every protected acre in the country.
9: Activity on designated wilderness and wilderness study areas is severely restricted in order to preserve their natural states. The Department of Interior did not respond to requests for comment. For NPR News, I'm Heath Drusen.
3: In Italy, authorities recovered three paintings by Renoir, Cezanne, and Matisse worth millions of dollars that were stolen earlier this year from a private museum. Officials say they were discovered during a search without giving additional details. The theft at the Magnani Rocca Foundation happened last March, and local media say the thieves snatched the paintings in less than 3 minutes. This follows a series of high-profile heists in Europe, including the theft of crown jewels from the Louvre in Paris last fall. Wall Street is trading lower at this hour. The Dow is down 98 points. The NASDAQ is down 104 points. That's down about 0.4%. The S&P 500 is down about 17 points. That's about 0.2%. I'm Janine Herbst, and you're listening to NPR News from Washington.
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0: Hey, this is World Cafe. I'm Rena Duris. Even if you don't have all the Killers albums, you probably know some of their huge tracks. Songs like Mr. Brightside or Somebody Told Me or All These Things I've Done. They're these giant rock hits made for arena sing-alongs. So it may come as a bit of a surprise that the Killers frontman Brandon Flowers' new album, Thrasher, is full of songs that might be more at home in a Nashville honky-tonk. Nashville is where Brandon Flowers recorded the album, at the historic RCA Studio A. And this hour, he joins me to talk about his pivot towards a more country and Americana sound and why it feels so right for the more personal stories he wants to tell as he gets older. You'll also get an early preview of a bunch of the tracks from that album, which doesn't come out until August 21st. Plus, he performs one of the new songs live. Our conversation, recorded in front of a live audience, is coming up in just a minute. First, here's the studio version of Plans from Thrasher. And when I asked Brandon what you should listen for in this one, he said, the harmonica.

0: Brandon Flowers' Plans on World Cafe. It's a song from his new solo album, Thrasher. I'm Raina Duras. Brandon Flowers is here to take you through a bunch of songs from that new album today. That song, Beautiful Harmonica, could you tell us a little bit about it, why you wanted it to be the lead single to introduce this project?
1: Oh, it's tough because, you know, it's going to be the face of the record. And sometimes we've made records in the past where you're not sure if that's going to be a great representation for the whole thing. And I don't know, this pretty much encapsulates what we're doing for the rest of the record. I mean, it's a little bit more down tempo than the rest of the songs, but it feels, it feels like it's strong enough to carry it, I guess.
0: Now, obviously we hear a country western feel in here, and we're going to talk lots more about that, but I would love to kind of set the scene. Give us an idea of how you first got into that kind of music, maybe your earliest experiences hearing it.
1: It's my father's music. If you ask my dad what type of music he listens to, it's just instant country western. And so it was always in the car, and in Vegas. I don't know if you remember the 80s in Vegas, but Vegas was very a western sort of town, downtown Las Vegas and the Golden Nugget and these hotels and things like that. And there was like a real western aesthetic. So growing up in the desert and those scenes and some of that music it was always around.
0: Well, the next song that we're going to hear is called Paradise.
1: And yes.
0: It sounds to me like it may be about growing up in Vegas a bit.
1: It is.
0: I've always thought that would be a very interesting place to grow up, because I think for a lot of people, Vegas is a place you go for a long weekend. It doesn't feel... It feels surreal, maybe, to imagine living there. What was it like living there as a teenager?
1: It was, it was just part and parcel for me and very, very, very normal upbringing for me. And I didn't realize that it was such a different thing until we left and we started going to Europe, and people were really intrigued that we were from there. And so now, that gave me a new insight that it was a weird place to be born. And, it was just normal for me. But it's funny because this next song we're going to play is called Paradise, and you don't realize it, but the Strip, if you go to the Strip, you're not in Las Vegas. It's actually an unincorporated town called Paradise.
0: What?
1: And so
0: I did not know
1: it's not
0: that.
1: Las Vegas. You're really on the Paradise Strip. And I played on that with the whole, just another day in paradise and same different day and all of that kind of stuff that we hear when we go to work. And I wrote about, and it's my cousin and an aging valet, Parker. And, when you ask me I get asked a lot what I would have done if I wouldn't have been a musician. And that is my answer, my goal was to work at the Bellagio or the Wynn and be a valet parker. That was my cousins and my uncles raised families doing these things, and I didn't really have an education, and that was the ticket. And so I think sometimes it helps me when I write these songs and I'm able to kind of inhabit these people.
0: Yeah. I could see how that would be an appealing job as a young man, though. Get to drive a bunch of cool cars around.
1: It was fun, and I worked. I did jobs, the odd jobs, and as a bus boy, and at a golf courses. And I talk about that a lot. It really was. There was the hustle and bustle about it, and your pocket would grow, with tips throughout the day. And I really thrived in that environment.
0: Well, let's take a listen to this song. It's new from Brandon Flowers, Paradise on World Cafe.

0: That's Paradise from Brandon Flowers' new album Thrasher on World Cafe. I'm Raina Duras. Brandon Flowers is here with me listening through some of the tracks from that album. I noticed on the bio that came with Thrasher, there are two lines that really jumped out to me. One is the first line, Brandon Flowers never wanted to admit he liked country music. And then later, a quote from you, I've been keeping the secret of my upbringing. So why do you think you were trying to hide that part of you away?
1: It's funny. We talk about, there's this tribalism that exists when you fall in love with music. And I don't know, I don't see it as much today in my kids, but when I was growing up, when it was your identity, like it was, you know, it was who you hung out with, what you looked like, what you wore. And I fell in love with new wave and Britpop music when I was 13 years old, at the height of grunge. I went the other way because it was a little too heavy for me, I guess. And so that was my identity. And then when we started the Killers, it became even more ingrained, and we're also, you know, ambassadors for Las Vegas, and all of that was sort of tied together. But the secret, I guess, that I've talked about that I was keeping was, yeah, I grew up, you know, my formative years were in a rural town in Utah, a really small town. And I had that weird push and pull where my brother gave me the Smiths and New Order and Pet Shop Boys. But then when I got in the car with my dad, it was Waylon Jennings and Willie Nelson. And I liked them both, you know, but I felt like I had to choose one. And as I've gotten older, I just gravitate a little bit more towards my father's music. Yeah.
0: Yeah. Why do you think that is something that you decided, or that you felt drawn to more as you got older?
1: Yeah, I think this. I've focused more on storytelling. I've always told stories, but they sit in that skin so well of country music and of Americana music and folk music. And it's the stories that I have to tell that I had been keeping. I have found that they just really slid right into that genre, those genres.
0: There are whispers, I think, of that country influence on other albums. I mean, your first solo album, Flamingo, it leans Southwestern, but also in some killer songs like A Dustland Fairy Tale from 2008's Day and Age, or even a song like When You Were Young. Like, there's some lyrical imagery that you use. There's some country DNA
1: for sure
0: in there. How aware of that influence were you when you were writing songs like that?
1: I'm aware of it. It was fun. It was a little bit of a... Even within the band, there were whispers, you know, what is Brandon on about here, maybe for every now and then. But you know, it was just, if I really wanted to be true to myself, which is what, you know, which is what we want from the people that we're listening to, I guess, you know, I had to go into those territories.
0: Brandon Flowers is my guest today. In a moment, he'll talk about his experience recording his new solo album, Thrasher, in Nashville. That's next on World Cafe.
2: 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Okay, so I got into Lexington, and I'm in a car, and guys driving me to this thing I'm supposed to do, and on the radio, it's just like one great song after another, and I was like, what station is this? WUKY. 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
0: 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Welcome back to World Cafe. I'm Raina Duras, and today I'm talking to Brandon Flowers. He's the frontman of the Killers, but also has a new solo album called Thrasher, comes out next week. You made Thrasher appropriately for a country western album in Nashville with a really talented group of musicians. There's a few folks that people may recognize right off the bat who play on the album: Taylor Goldsmith, David Rawlings, Margo Price, we hear singing backing vocals. Could you tell us a bit about gathering this group of session musicians?
1: I wish I had anything to do with it, but it was the producers that had assembled this band, and they kept saying we got to go to Nashville to record. And I honestly didn't. I'm embarrassed to admit it. I didn't understand what they were going on about. Like, I know, okay, yeah, there's studios in Nashville, there's studios in L.A., there's studios in Las Vegas, and But there is a whole other ecosystem going on there. And so I showed up and they had this band assembled, and I had my songs, and I felt really confident, and I was excited to start. And I was just blown away by the musicianship and the experience that these guys had, and the musicality just took my breath away. And we got, we had guys kind of running, like we said, we had a couple of guys in their 80s, and we had, people from the, we had it all across the board, and we would play the songs a few times, then we'd go back in the control room and listen. And you hear people say they're humbled, but that was what I was. I just, looking at these bald heads and these gray haired men, and that had just been doing this for so long and were so good at it. And I was, then I just left with just being thrilled, and I want to go back.
4: The next song we're going to hear is full of magical moments and really beautiful imagery. Could you tell us about Does It Ever Cross Your Mind?
1: Yeah. This one is a reaction to a song. We put a record out in 2021, a COVID record, and it's called Pressure Machine. And I wrote a song on it called In Another Life. And there's a line where the character in the story is asking his wife, "Am I the man of your desire, or just a guy from your hometown?" And I'm guilty of looking at reactions to songs on YouTube or whatever, and it got this really a big response, that line, and people were talking about how they're rethinking, their marriages. And at one point, a guy said it, he eventually got divorced after like this line.
4: Whoa.
1: And I was like, I did not intend for this. And I wanted to write a song to fix it. And so we wrote Does It Ever Cross Your Mind? Because just as much as, it's so amazing that you were born in this crazy universe next to someone that you can go through life with, I think that that's really beautiful too. And so that's where Does It Ever Cross Your Mind came from.
4: You have no idea how many marriages you're potentially saving.
1: So let's get back together, people.
4: This is Brandon Flowers, Does It Ever Cross Your Mind, on World Cafe.

0: You're listening to World Cafe. I'm Raina Duras. Brandon Flowers is here, a man with a lot of jelly beans in his basket. He has a new solo album called Thrasher. He's giving you a listen to a bunch of the new tracks from it today. That one was Does It Ever Cross Your Mind? So we were talking about, before we heard that song, how it's connected to a song from Pressure Machine. That album saw you reflecting on your childhood in Utah. What other ways is that album linked to this one in your mind?
1: Yeah, this is... I saw it as a continuation, the writing, and a couple of the songs really feel like they, you know, are just could just seamlessly be on that other record. But yeah, that was it. It was just I just found a new vein when I started exploring this that you know those years that I lived in. It's a town called Nephi, Utah, and I couldn't believe how much I had to say and how many people I remembered and. And how many stories I had, and so it's I'm riding it.
0: You've said that for a long time, and I'm quoting you here. I used to think my experiences weren't interesting enough to write songs about. Why?
1: I think when you're, at least for me, speaking for myself, when I was first starting to write, I just thought it must need to make things up and make things different, you know, but like, to be creative, that's what it must be to make, you know, pull things out of thin air. And my parents or my family or my people, this isn't that interesting to anyone else. I wouldn't have thought that. But it's funny, the more personal I get, it really is a really creative endeavor to like honor these experiences and try to, you know, reflect what I've seen and into song.
0: My guest today on World Cafe is Brandon Flowers. The next song that we're going to hear from Thrasher is called Tiger's Blood. Could you tell us where this song takes place?
1: So this is really specifically in Nephi, Utah.
0: Yeah.
1: It is right in the middle of Utah. So 10 miles south of this town is a town called Levan, and it's backwards. That's Naval, and that was why they named Levan Levan. It was like it's right in the middle, and there. When I was growing up there, there was no stoplight. And it was just, you know, a little town. But I have so many great memories. And this sort of, you can feel the anxiety of the kid moving from Las Vegas to this town. And then it sort of goes into the, we had a you know, sadly, a pretty bad opioid epidemic when it hit Utah, too, just like everywhere else. And it sort of goes into that territory.
0: You did say, you know, you have a lot of very specific memories, and there are so many little details in this song. There's the Ford Ranger, the cheerleader working the till, the leaking cooler, Swisher Sweets. And I think that's
1: you
0: a very...
1: You ever had a Swisher Sweet?
0: I've never had a Swisher Sweet.
1: So I used
0: Any
1: to...
0: Good?
1: Go, funnily, yeah, it was funny. Well, they have cherry tip Swisher Sweet cigars, you know? And when I was a kid, my parents had no idea this was happening, but they would drop me off at the golf course when I was growing up. And the men were giving me Swisher Sweets. Like and Red Man, like tobacco, and when I think about, you know, I have a 14-year-old right now, and it's like if some guy was giving him Swisher Sweets, like what? I would lose my mind. I think
0: I do think that's a very country music sort of songwriting thing to have the little specific details like that littered. It really puts you in a place.
1: Yeah.
0: How does a song like that begin for you? How do you collect those memories or that imagery? Are you making a list or?
1: Yeah, it was when we made Pressure Machine, I actually had a photographer just go take a ton of pictures, and I just hung them up in this bathroom, and I had a keyboard in the bathroom for the for the acoustics, and so it just brought back. It's amazing what that can do and that conjure up those feelings and those memories.
0: Well, let's listen. Here's Tiger's Blood from Brandon Flowers on World Cafe.
2: Tiger's blood shedding on the sidewalk, alfalfa in the air. New kid in the county, crowd shy, hunch in the shoulder.

0: Brandon Flowers, Tiger's Blood on World Cafe. I'm Raina Duris, joined by Brandon Flowers today, listening to a handful of tracks from his new solo album, Thrasher. Now, the last song from Thrasher that we're going to hear today, you guys are going to perform live for us, and you'll be joined by one of the co-producers of that album, a guy who gets mentioned a lot by artists on this show. He's a real favorite, Jonathan Rado. You've worked with Jonathan before on Killer's albums.
1: Yeah.
0: With the knowledge that he's standing right there, but what is it about his style that meshes so well with yours?
1: We have a great. I can't talk about him without Sean. They're together.
0: So
1: Sean is sort of a. I don't know if you know what he looks like. We'd have to have a picture up of him, but it sort of encapsulates what his vibe. And he's got, you know, dreadlocks and he wears wild colors and he's really into experimenting. And then Rado. I consider Rado a purist. I don't know if he likes that or not, that I call him that. And so this is perfect sort of yin and yang in the studio. And so it's he helps keep us on the ground. And he's just an amazing, like, savant of a musician.
0: The song that you are going to perform is called Miss America, and it takes the form of a letter. Mm-hmm. And it is beautiful, but there's a lot of pain in it too. Could you talk about the narrator in this song? And the perspective that you're singing from here.
1: Yeah, it goes back to that. So I think in 1990, my family moved from Las Vegas to this little town called Payson, Utah. It's near Nephi. And Payson, they just needed to get out of Las Vegas. They'd been there. My parents had been there for 40 years. Payson has two claims to fame. The first one is that Footloose was filmed in town. And... the second one is Jewel was born there. If I play my cards right, I hope to be crowned Payson's third claim to fame one day. But no, it was just far enough away from Las Vegas for my sister to escape an abusive marriage that she was in. She was only 22 and she had three little girls. And so this is from her perspective, writing a letter, you know, this is before texting and everything existed, writing a letter to the man that she left. And they got married when I was just a little boy. And so I had heard things that he'd do to her, and I was always scared of him. And, you know, one of my earliest memories is him and my dad fist fighting in the kitchen. And so it was like one of those horrible things that a lot of women never, you know, have the means to escape I wish that we could build more Payson, Utahs for them to escape to. The title comes from, we call it Miss America, because her and my other sister, back in the 80s, they used to compete in beauty pageants in the shopping malls all across the Las Vegas Valley. And that was just where it started.
0: Has she heard this song yet?
1: She has heard this song, yeah. I mean, it's
0: what was her reaction?
1: Yeah. It's emotional. You know, it's emotional. Again, she's so much older than me. There's a big age gap, and her and my older sister, 17 years older and 15 years older. So it's almost kind of like they're my aunts. And they were out of the house when I was aware of the world. And so it's, again, it's like I spoke about earlier, it helps me. I love her more when I write this, and I understand, and I have more compassion.
0: Live for World Cafe, Brandon Flowers, Miss America.

0: Performing live for World Cafe, Brandon Flowers, joined by Jonathan Rado on guitar. That was Miss America, a song from Brandon's new album, Thrasher. That album is it's a new solo album. He's been my guest here talking about it today. That performance was just gorgeous, by the way. I would like to say that. And also, thank you for teaching me so many fun facts about American towns. I wasn't expecting that today, so I really appreciated it. Thanks for taking us through some of the new album. It's been really fun.
1: Thank you. Thanks for having me.
0: I'm Raina Durres, back in a moment with more World Cafe.
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0: Before that quick break here on World Cafe, you heard my session with Brandon Flowers about his new solo album that comes out next week. And the thing that stood out to me about him was that he was just so nice. For a guy who's been famous for decades, just a huge star, incredibly polite person. Next week, you'll be able to see the video of that session. 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Here's Monrovia, Heavy Foot. Do you feel-

0: situation. That is Johnny Blue Skies. And that's it for this hour of World Cafe. Thank you again to Brandon Flowers for being my guest on the show today. And thank you to World Cafe producer Miguel Perez for his work on that session. Thanks also to our affiliates all across the country who bring this show to you and the team here who make it. We produce it at WXPN at the University of Pennsylvania in Philadelphia. I'm Raina Duras. 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
0: 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Last hour, maybe you caught my conversation with Brandon Flowers about his new solo album, Thrasher, comes out next week. Brandon Flowers, frontman of The Killers, who released their debut album, Hot Fuss, in 2004. It included this song. Taking you back to 2004 this hour, you'll hear that and lots of other tracks that came out that year, like this one. This one. Wake me up when September ends. And this one. All those 2004 tunes and lots more on the way. I'm Raina Duras, and this is World Cafe.
5: Live from NPR News in Washington, I'm Janine Herbst. President Trump is dismissing reports that families of service members on board the USS Abraham Lincoln are concerned about their loved ones' health and safety on the aircraft carrier, which has been deployed for nearly 9 months.
6: Well, no, that ship is moving. No, they're not. That ship is moving right now, or very shortly, and it's being replaced with another very similar ship.
7: Has the deployment gone on too long?
6: No. Not nearly long enough.
5: Trump speaking there at Joint Base Andrews in Maryland. Sailors have been at sea for more than 250 days, a record, and are reportedly dealing with poor living conditions that are leading to deteriorating mental health. More than 5,000 sailors are on board, and Democratic lawmakers are demanding answers from the Pentagon after reports of food shortages. A defense official not authorized to speak publicly tells NPR the Navy is sending the carrier, the USS Washington, to relieve the USS Lincoln. President Trump is asking the Supreme Court to lift a block on construction for the White House ballroom. NPR's Carrie Johnson reports the administration says a lower court order to stop the work is unlawful.
8: Solicitor General John Sauer says the ongoing construction is vital for national security. In a new filing with the Supreme Court, Sauer says a single district judge should not be able to decide what's necessary to protect the president and staff at the White House. President Trump's taken a special interest in the renovations, which he says will include a highly secure ballroom and crucial national security features. His lawyers say the National Trust for Historic Preservation has not suffered any real injury. A divided federal appeals court panel ruled the issue is for Congress to decide and that the president is a temporary tenant, not the owner of the White House. Carrie Johnson, NPR News.
5: Retail spending, a key economic measure, declined in July for the first time in months. The Commerce Department says spending is down 0.6% compared to June. NPR's Alina Selyuk has more.
9: In July, compared to June, people spent a bit less on autos and auto parts, on electronics, and at gas stations, as gas prices had dipped a bit. But the big reason why retail sales fell in July compared to June seems to do with Prime Day. It's a big sales event that was previously in July, but this year was moved to June. And so online sales fell 2.2% month to month. Now, comparing the spending to last year, sales grew almost across the board, with people buying more clothes and gardening supplies. Spending at restaurants and bars was up 5%, and higher gas prices had people spending more at gas stations by 16% from a year ago. Alina Selyuk, NPR News.
5: Wall Street is trading lower at this hour, Dow down 60 points. You're listening to NPR News. A suspect has been arrested in connection with the vandalism of the World War II Memorial on the National Mall in Washington, D.C. U.S. Attorney Jeanine Pirro says on X that the woman faces two federal felony charges, calling it a despicable attack on a sacred monument. The woman is expected to be arraigned today. The memorial, one of the most popular in Washington, was vandalized yesterday, with bubbles filling the fountain and red graffiti on the memorial. This comes after President Trump claimed the nearby Lincoln Memorial reflecting pool was deliberately damaged without citing evidence. A former Olympian was charged, but Pirro dropped the charges after saying the damage was caused by botched repairs at the pool. Yet another summer surge of COVID-19 is underway in the U.S., according to the latest data from the Centers for Disease Control and Prevention. NPR's Rob Stein has more.
10: COVID cases are increasing again nationwide, with the most activity in the South and West, but also inching up in the Northeast and Midwest. The good news is that the levels of virus are still very low, and so far, this year's wave seems to be continuing the trend of getting milder each summer, sending fewer people to the hospital and causing fewer deaths. But the virus is expected to continue increasing for weeks, so health experts are advising people to consider masking up if they're in crowded places like airports, and to get one of the updated vaccines when they become available in the fall. Rob Stein, NPR News.
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0: Happy to be hanging out with you today on World Cafe. I'm Rena Duras. We're going back to 2004 this hour because I was talking to Brandon Flowers last hour. I had an interview with him. He's the frontman of The Killers, and they released their debut album, Hot Fuss, in 2004. So that's where we're going to stay all hour long. Feels like we should kick it off with a song from Hot Fuss, though, and it's the biggest one, Mr. Brightside, The Killers on World Cafe.

0: Portland, Oregon from Loretta Lynn, and a song from Elliott Smith's last album, From a Basement on the Hill, released almost exactly a year after he died. That was Twilight. More music from the year 2004 coming up. The song that won the Grammy for Best Traditional R&B Vocal Performance is right after this on World Cafe.
1: This is Ira Glass of This American Life. Okay, so I got into Lexington, and I'm in a car, and guys driving me to this thing I'm supposed to do, and on the radio, it's just like one great song after another, and I was like, what station is this? WUKY. 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
0: 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Hope your day is going well. I'm Marina Duras. This is World Cafe. In 2004, 28 albums into his career, Prince released Musicology. It was his most successful album in over a decade, hit the top three on the Billboard charts, went platinum, and won him two Grammys, including Best Traditional R&B Vocal Performance for this song. It's the title track, Prince, Musicology.

0: bunch of songs that came out 22 years ago there, finishing off with Snow Patrol with Run. 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
1: This may sound like sci-fi, but it's real. 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
0: Hey, I'm Raina. This is World Cafe. And I just wanted to let you know, I've added you to my top 8 on MySpace. Oh, and also, have you seen Shrek 2? It just came out in theaters. So funny. And I noticed, nice Livestrong bracelet you've got on there. Oh.
9: Hello, Moto.
0: Sorry, that's my new Motorola Razr. They just put this thing out. Brand new phone. So cool. Yeah, that's right. The year is 2004, and check out this track from Wilco's A Ghost Is Born. It's Spiders, Kid Smoke.

0: Spiders, Kid Smoke. That's Wilco wrapping up an hour of songs from 2004. Same year, The Killers released their debut album, Hot Fuss. Going back to that year today, because frontman Brandon Flowers was my guest on the show. 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
8: This opinion gives Democrats a window into how the administration is preparing on their side for a change of control in Congress.
9: We look at how the Trump administration is taking more steps to shield itself from scrutiny just months before the midterms.
10: For Friday, August 14th, this is All Things Considered from NPR News. I'm Rob Schmitz.
9: And I'm Emily Fang. This hour on the show, why people are retiring later and whether a mandatory retirement age would be fair.
11: When older people are hoarding their positions and refusing to retire, they're inhibiting other people from getting what they have acquired.
10: Plus, a court has rolled back some restrictions on firearms purchases. Now, gun rights groups are asking for other restrictions to be nullified as well.
12: This is truly one of the greatest Second Amendment victories in the last 100 years.
9: First News.
13: Live from NPR News in Washington, I'm Janine Herbst. Luigi Mangione has pleaded guilty to federal stalking charges in a New York courtroom today connected to the shooting death of United Healthcare CEO Brian Thompson. NPR's Brian Mann was in the courtroom and has more.
14: Speaking in federal court, Luigi Mangione told the judge, "I knew what I was doing." He said, "I shot Mr. Thompson in Manhattan and he died." When the judge asked Luigi Mangione how he pleaded, Mangione said, "Guilty." Sentencing in this case is now set for December. According to the judge, the prosecution has recommended a sentence that would be more than 20 years behind bars, but the judge said repeatedly that the exact penalty that she hands down could be very different.
13: NPR's Brian Mann reporting from New York. Federal regulators have opened a probe into so-called mention markets. As NPR's Bobby Allen reports, it's a type of prediction market betting that allows people to wager on the words spoken by the president, executives, and sportscasters during live and even sometimes pre-recorded events.
15: Mention markets have surged in popularity on sites like Kalshi and Polymarket, despite critics who say the markets are easy to rig. Now, the Commodity Futures Trading Commission has opened a review of this type of betting as regulators determine if the markets are susceptible to manipulation. That's according to two sources with direct knowledge of the probe who were not authorized to speak publicly. In response, Cauchy has removed all mentioned markets for sports, where people were able to bet on whether a sportscaster would say things like MVP or jump shot or overtime. The new review follows the revelation that President Trump's teleprompter operator had been profiting off the president's words on Cauchy. Bobby Allen, NPR News.
13: 5 years ago, the Taliban seized power in Afghanistan, vanquishing Western-backed Afghan forces as U.S. forces withdrew nearly two decades after it first invaded. NPR's Dia Hadid has more.
16: The Taliban's unexpectedly swift seizure of Afghanistan hastened the U.S. withdrawal, leading to thousands of Afghans trying to flee. Afghanistan is now far more peaceful, but desperately poor. Some half of the population of 40 million people need aid. Millions are hungry, but the US and much of the West have dramatically reduced aid. And hundreds of health clinics have shuttered this year, meaning women and babies are now more likely to die. The Taliban have imposed increasingly hardline rules. Most girls cannot attend school after grade 6, cannot work in most professions, and have little right to leave a violent spouse. Adding to the crisis, Iran and Pakistan have expelled some 6 million Afghans, overwhelming services in an already devastated country. Dia Hadid, NPR News.
13: Preliminary closing numbers on Wall Street, the Dow down 107, NASDAQ down 73, S&P 500 down 13. 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
6: I'm Alan Lytle for 91.3 WUKY, NPR, Lexington. U.S. Transportation Secretary Sean Duffy and Kentucky Congressman Andy Barr visited Bluegrass Airport in Lexington today to highlight planned federal investments in aviation infrastructure. WUKY's Karen Czar reports.
18: Transportation Secretary Sean Duffy and Congressman Andy Barr toured the airport's air traffic control tower and met with local leaders during a roundtable discussion focused on transportation needs and improvements to air traffic control and the terminal building. Barr said the funding for upgrades at Bluegrass Airport came from the working families tax cut.
19: Already installed new radios. We're installing brand new surface awareness initiative, install new radars, replace displays for controllers, installing a new tower simulation system, and install new IP voice switches.
18: The investment is part of a broader national push to replace outdated aviation technology, improve air traffic safety, and reduce travel delays. The $17 million investment in Lexington includes upgrades to air traffic control systems, technology that Duffy said has been neglected in the city for decades.
20: We are going to make the switch over from analog to digital, from copper to fiber. Your airport is already done.
18: The visit comes as Bluegrass Airport moves forward with its Future Lex development program, a long-term expansion plan aimed at accommodating continued growth in passenger traffic. The project is expected to be completed in 2028. For WUKY News, I'm Karen Czar.
6: Chance of showers and thunderstorms tonight with a low of 72, mostly sunny tomorrow with a high of 90. Sunny and even hotter on Sunday with a high of 93. 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
10: From NPR News, this is All Things Considered. I'm Rob Schmitz.
9: And I'm Emily Fang. Over the past year, the Trump administration has taken steps to evade scrutiny and official oversight in many ways, both quietly and very publicly. Just this week, President Trump made headlines when he confirmed he was secretly removed from Air Force One in Turkey last month following a threat from Iran. Trump explained it as a security necessity, but it is just one incident in a string of recent events, and Democrats are preparing to push back. NPR Justice correspondent Carrie Johnson and congressional reporter Eric McDaniel join me now in the studio to explain. Hi to you both.
21: Hey there.
22: Hi.
9: Carrie, let's start with you, because this plane is one example. But can you explain what other steps this administration is taking to shield themselves?
0: Absolutely. This week, the Justice Department Office of Legal Counsel issued an opinion that would extend executive privilege to outside advisors, not just a president's inner circle. That memo says the administration can shield these private advisors so long as they're talking to the president or his direct reports and that the topic relates to presidential decision making. Now, the timing here is interesting. Just a few months before the midterm elections, where polls suggest Democrats could retake control of at least one chamber in Congress. Senator Adam Schiff, a Democrat from California, posted on X that this should be seen as a, quote, partisan measure to insulate the president and his corrupt activities from congressional subpoenas when the majority flips. I also spoke with Carlos Uriarte. He's a lawyer and expert in congressional investigations.
8: This opinion gives Democrats a window into how the administration is preparing on their side for a change of control in Congress. And I'm sure Democrats, similarly, are taking this opinion into account as they think about, you know, what tools and strategies they may use to try to make sure they can get the information they need.
0: Now, for its part, the Justice Department says this opinion simply reaffirms precedent. And a White House spokeswoman says restricting executive privilege to only communications within the executive branch would make it impossible for President Trump to rely on important outside sources.
9: Eric, Senator Schiff is already raising red flags about what the administration is up to. Do we know what Democrats in general want to do in response?
21: You know, I think the best way to think about Democrats' agenda in a hypothetical future Democratic majority isn't what they plan to start, but what they want to continue from their time right now in the minority, but with the full oomph of the full co-equal branch of the Congress behind them. Democratic staff on the House Judiciary and Oversight Committees tell me that they want to use their oversight powers to do things like compel the Trump administration to engage over the remaining Epstein files after months of shadow hearings and to try and push for some real accountability for his victims.
9: Let's pause for a second on Epstein, because this issue has become inescapable for Trump. Congress compelled the Justice Department to release those files, but that did not end the scrutiny, as we know. Where are we today on that?
0: Yeah, that's right. Sponsors of that Epstein Transparency Act in Congress are not at all satisfied with what DOJ has done so far. This week, Judge Emmet Sullivan in D.C. said he was frustrated that the Justice Department might be holding back some materials, and he says the public has a right to know what's going on.
21: Right, and Democrats have made clear that this is going to be a major, major focus.
9: Okay, so what else is on their list, Eric?
21: Well, they also want to investigate the president's business dealings. Remember, he's investing right now in companies that have major business before the federal government, from AI to the Paramount Warner Brothers merger. And this is at a time when 90% of Americans feel that the government is corrupt, according to polling data out this summer from the Brennan Center for Justice. And Democrats see that kind of accountability work as a winning issue, especially if they can tie that perceived corruption back to things like a high cost of living. And many voters actually do make that connection, something like, because politicians are focused on themselves, they're not acting on the things that matter most to me. And there's no question that Democratic leaders are frustrated by this DOJ opinion that Kerry's been reporting on. They see that as an effort to further block them from their constitutionally guaranteed role or their constitutional guaranteed responsibility of overseeing the executive branch.
9: Kerry, turning to you, I'm drawing on my high school civics classes here, but isn't overseeing the executive branch what Congress is supposed to do?
0: In part, yes, but we have not seen Congress work like it was supposed to work in a long time. There is very little legislation, very little groundbreaking oversight on Capitol Hill right now. But I remember even a few decades ago, Congress exposed a lot of new information about accounting scandals at major companies that actually led to criminal prosecutions. Lawmakers exposed lies by big tobacco companies, and they uncovered new information about mistreatment and torture of detainees by the United States after the attacks on September 11th.
21: And look, I imagine our audience might be receiving that point Kerry's making in two pretty different ways. Either that the Intel Committee's torture report happened in pretty recent memory, just during the Obama administration, or that it was a lifetime ago. You know, in my reporting, I think a lot about how much Congress is shaped by its staff. And right now, the average staffer is 32 years old, according to an analysis by Legistorm. And the average career on the Hill for a staffer is just 3 years, per the New America Foundation. And so that means, in practice, it's pretty safe to assume that more than half of staffers might not remember 9/11 and certainly weren't working during the last real vestiges of muscular congressional oversight. And as excited as some Democratic lawmakers are, like Jamie Raskin of Maryland, for a return to form, and the January 6th committee, which Raskin was a part of, was rigorous, there's definitely some rebuilding of capacity that needs to happen to do this at the scale that folks like Raskin are pushing for.
9: Are these efforts about scoring political points, or is there something bigger behind it?
0: This does have real-world implications. Congress has subpoena power and the might to go to court and enforce those subpoenas. People in our business as reporters, we don't have that kind of power. And the other parts of the government that are designed to root out fraud and waste and abuse, they've been hurting. President Trump fired some inspectors general last year. Other jobs have been vacant a long time. Just this week, the president nominated Dennis Kirk, an author of the Project 2025 report, to be inspector general at the Interior Department. That's the office that would investigate ineptitude with contracts and repairs at the reflecting pool.
21: And Emily, I think it's probably also worth noting that this is going to be the most visible and probably the most impactful thing Democrats will do if they retake both or just one chamber of Congress. Remember that the president still has veto power over their legislative efforts, and the president's effort to obstruct them is going to be a major point of frustration, if not a big surprise to lawmakers. But the Justice Department opinion that Kerry's been talking about is just more digging in on the part of the administration for what was already set to be a major clash with congressional lawmakers.
0: And ultimately, all these fights between Congress and the White House are going to go to the courts and eventually the Supreme Court, which has a very strong view of executive power.
9: Thanks for breaking that down. That's NPR's Kerry Johnson and Eric McDaniel. Thanks so much, both of you.
21: Thank you.
0: Thank you.

0: American workers are retiring later and later. Since the mid-1980s, the share of employed people 65 and older has close to doubled. And some people think that's a problem. Sarah Gonzalez with our Planet Money podcast reports on the debate around our aging workforce.
1: Okay, when people cannot afford to retire, that is one thing. But when they can afford to and just don't want to, Samuel Moyne, a law and history professor at Yale, says that's unfair to younger workers who want to move up in pay and in position.
2: When older people are hoarding their positions and refusing to retire, they're inhibiting other people from getting what they have acquired, houses and other benefits.
1: And he has a solution for our retirement problem, if you think there is one: mandatory retirement ages.
3: You think we should force people to retire when they hit a certain age?
2: Correct.
1: In the 1970s, about half of all jobs in the U.S. came with an age limit, a date when workers would be forced to leave their jobs when they hit age 65, then later age 70.
3: They'd be like, oh, it's your birthday. You're gone?
2: Absolutely. On their birthday.
3: Really?
1: One of the ideas was to help freshen up the workforce and bring younger workers in with their newer skills. But in 1986, it became largely illegal to force anyone to retire because of age. Though we do still allow age limits for federal firefighters, air traffic controllers have a mandatory retirement age of 56. For commercial pilots, it's 65. It's a safety thing in these jobs. And Sam thinks that white-collar, high-paying jobs should also be allowed to force people out, like CEOs, judges, journalists, professors like him.
3: I have to ask you, how old are you?
2: I'm 54 and a half.
3: So you're out at 65? You're retiring?
2: I've said 70. I mean, I like 69 and a
3: 70.
2: Half.
3: 70. Look at you. You're
2: well,
3: already...
2: Well, no, but look, we have people who are in their 80s here.
4: Well, you know, 80 is the new 70 and 70 is the new 60.
3: Oh, is it?
4: 60.
3: Oh, I wasn't aware. Yes, okay. Yes.
1: We called up economist Olivia S. Mitchell at the University of Pennsylvania's Wharton School, told her about Sam Moyne's big idea.
4: How old is he?
3: Not above 60.
1: As an economist, Olivia fundamentally rejects the assertion that older workers refusing to retire are taking jobs away from younger workers. This is known as the lump of labor fallacy, which is the mistaken belief that there's a fixed amount of work in an economy, like one big lump of jobs that we all fight over and have to share.
4: And if the older people don't retire, there won't be any opportunities for the young or for women or for ethnic minorities. And the reality is that more people working create more jobs.
3: I mean, I think a good example is like when women entered the labor force.
4: Right.
3: It's not like we took all the men's jobs and now there weren't enough jobs for men.
1: But Sam says in some sectors, there are a finite number of positions like tenured professors, politicians. But as a society, Olivia says, we can't actually afford to let the 11 million workers over age 65 retire.
4: If more people retired younger, then those who are young would end up paying much higher taxes to take care of us, right, when we could be very productive and we could be generating output for the economy.
1: She thinks people should actually be working even longer, as long as possible.
4: I'm 73. Yeah, I'm not planning to retire.
3: I mean, at some point.
4: Well, maybe another 10 years. Everything's on a 10-year plan.
1: Sarah Gonzalez, NPR News.
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1: 4:18 at 91.3 WUKY. Good afternoon. I'm Alan Lytle. Watch out for an injury accident on Ironworks Pike near Glory Days Farm. It's a pretty bad collision. A lot of glass. Tow trucks are on the way to clear the scene. Non-injury collision, Georgetown Street at Newtown Pike. Both vehicles have now moved over in front of the BCTC campus lot. And another one, southbound I-75 at mile marker 110, or nearer. Vehicles have pulled to the side on the East 64 ramp. Traffic information, courtesy of the City of Lexington. Slight chance of showers this evening, a low of 72. Partly sunny tomorrow, hot, high in the lower 90s. It's 86. Evacuation orders continue to be issued in Ohio following days of rain that has washed out roads and caused widespread flooding across Indiana and Illinois as well. More on that in 20 minutes on WUKY's All Things Considered.
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0: This is All Things Considered from NPR News. I'm Emily Fang.
6: And I'm Rob Schmitz. The staggering pace of China's economic growth these past four decades has been historic. It could be argued that no other country in history has grown as quickly as China has in such a short period of time. Well, the chief architect of the financial reforms that made way for that growth died on Wednesday at age 97. His name is Zhu Rongji. He was the country's former premier. Here to talk about his legacy and his impact on the Chinese and global economy is Orville Schell, the vice president of the Asia Society and Arthur Ross, director of the Center on U.S.-China Relations. Welcome, Orville.
7: Pleasure to be with you.
6: So you were at the 1998 Beijing summit when President Bill Clinton visited China. Zhu was there in his role as premier or prime minister under President Jiang Zemin. He was effectively overseeing the economics portfolio. Set the scene here. What were you doing there? What was being discussed?
7: Well, I'd gone with President Clinton on his 1998 summit and sort of had seen the whole ceremonial welcome. And then the press conference.
8: As you can see, we are working together in many areas of cooperation.
7: And I think what was so striking about it, as I look back on it, and having just been on the recent Trump summit to Beijing, was the degree to which President Clinton and Jiang Zemin, and I can only assume that he must have had some interaction, maybe behind the scenes with Zhu Rongji, but how open they were to each other.
6: Things couldn't be more different today.
7: Things really couldn't. And another way, which was very striking, as I think back to Zhu Rongji, you remember what Deng Xiaoping did when he came into power in the late 70s and throughout the 80s? He really divided the government between the party and politics and the government and the economy.
6: That's right.
7: And he deputized the premier, the prime minister, to really run the government and be the architect for economic designs of economic development. Zhu Rongji was a really important figure who really controlled a lot of power.
6: So this era that you're talking about in the 1990s, I was a Peace Corps volunteer in Sichuan Province in the interior of the country at that time. And I remember basically biking into a massive labor strike. What I could glean from what was happening is they were angry about benefits that were being taken away from them. This was the era of China's free market economy. Things were being privatized. And you were seeing this all over the country. And I remember seeing men standing on corners, not working, something that you would never see later on in China. I'm curious, all of the reforms that Zhu Rongji was the architect of at that time, how did average Chinese people react at that time and then later on?
7: Well, there were millions of workers who had what was known, as you will recall, iron rice bowls,
6: right,
7: which meant they had jobs even if they didn't work or didn't work very hard. And they were in state-owned enterprises run by the state that they didn't dare close because they didn't want to put people out of work and risk a lot of, unruly dissident activity. But Zhu Rongji came in and he saw that as an untenable situation. And he began to kind of correct and to try to control and in many cases close state-owned enterprises that really couldn't do much. But as I said, it only went so far.
6: And that's right.
7: It was not calculated to overturn the system.
6: Yeah. And, as you mentioned, now we have a party secretary, Xi Jinping, the leader of China, who is doing away with term limits. He's increasing state control over the markets. What do you think Zhu Rongji would have thought or did think of Xi Jinping's moves to gather more control?
7: Well, I've often pondered that question. I think he would have been very unsettled by what he saw. Because remember, his power derived from the fact that he and Jiang Zemin at the time, who was party general secretary, were almost co-equal leaders, and yet they got along. I think Xi Jinping would see someone like Zhu Rongji today as an immense threat.
6: It's interesting because you're showing us a picture of a Chinese leader who offered an alternative course for the future of China. I'm just curious, why didn't these leaders end up leading China today?
7: Well, when Deng Xiaoping came to power, one of the things that he was most adamant about was he didn't want any lifetime tyrants ruling. He'd suffered from it. And so he set a standard that party general secretaries and premiers or prime ministers should only have two terms of 5 years each, and then they should retire. And that did happen. So that was a kind of an unwritten but pretty hard and fast rule that Deng Xiaoping had laid down that Xi Jinping has abrogated. And now he's in his third term and heading towards his fourth. So he, in a certain sense, is arrogated to himself the right that Mao Zedong arrogated to himself, namely, rule for life.
6: That was Orville Schell, the director of the Center on U.S.-China Relations. Thank you.
7: Great pleasure to be with you.
0: A recent court ruling has invalidated key components of a federal firearms law. For nearly a century, the law has mandated extra requirements for people who wanted to buy certain firearms and silencers. Gun rights groups are calling the ruling a huge win, but the issue is far from resolved. NPR's Jacqueline Diaz has more.
9: Let's go back to last summer. That's when President Trump signed his sweeping budget and policy bill, the One Big Beautiful Bill Act. A provision buried inside it altered a key part of the 1934 National Firearms Act. That law mandated a $200 tax on silencers, which muffle the sound of a gun, and weapons including short-barreled rifles. In last year's budget bill, Congress eliminated that tax. That move prompted groups like Gun Owners of America and 15 Republican-led states to sue. They argued that without a tax, there's no constitutional basis for any of the other requirements in the National Firearms Act. And last week, a Texas federal judge agreed. Here's Eric Pratt with Gun Owners of America.
10: This is truly one of the greatest Second Amendment victories in the last 100 years.
9: Under this ruling, some Americans can now buy and sell silencers, certain rifles or shotguns without having to register with the federal government. No need to submit fingerprints or photos. The DOJ told NPR it respects Americans' Second Amendment rights and is assessing the impact of the ruling. The Bureau of Alcohol, Tobacco, Firearms, and Explosives, the federal agency which regulates firearms, said it would continue to process forms according to existing policies. Jack Budish is with Everytown for Gun Safety. He says these weapons are just as dangerous, if not more so today, than when this law was first established in the 30s.
11: It is the antithesis of public safety to now all of a sudden say, we're going to unleash these weapons into communities and onto our streets.
9: There is a limit to this ruling. It only covers the plaintiffs in the Texas case, and states may still impose their own restrictions. Two other lawsuits challenging the National Firearms Act are ongoing in Missouri and Kentucky. In the meantime, Pratt with Gun Owners of America says if you want to buy, say, a silencer, do so carefully, and maybe consult a lawyer to help clarify how this ruling applies to you. Jacqueline Diaz, NPR News.
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12: A TV thriller about a troubled FBI agent hunting a childlike but manipulative serial killer, hunting the powerful men from her past. 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
13: 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Nothing about it felt safe or comfortable to me.
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1: Tomorrow morning from 8 to 10 on 91.3 WUKY. 429 still working that injury accident on Ironworks Pike near Glory Days Farm. Non-injury collisions, Georgetown Street at Newtown Pike, southbound I-75 at mile marker 110. And outbound Winchester Road prior to Daytona. Traffic information courtesy of the city of Lexington. Chance of showers and storms early this evening and then cloudy overnight tonight. A low of 72, partly sunny tomorrow with a high of 93. It's 86 at WUKY.
6: It's All Things Considered from NPR News. I'm Rob Schmitz.
0: And I'm Emily Fang. Some AI models are going rogue, leaving their designers asking, what happened?
14: Didn't I tell you not to do this? And it's like, you're right, you told me not to do this, and you told me to avoid these issues, but I still did it anyways.
6: First, these news headlines.
15: Live from NPR News in Culver City, California, I'm Dwayne Brown. The man accused of traveling to New York City and killing the CEO of United Healthcare pleaded guilty today to stalking charges in federal court. Prosecutors say 28-year-old Luigi Mangione tracked down and fatally shot CEO Brian Thompson on a Manhattan sidewalk. It happened in 2024. Mangione now faces up to life in prison, as well as more serious state murder charges. His attorney, Karen Friedman Agnifilo, is teeing up a double jeopardy defense, seeking to drop the state charges.
16: Despite this being a single isolated event, Mr. Mangione has been unfairly treated since the outset in every way and has successfully fought off terrorism charges and the death penalty while also fighting at the same time two simultaneous prosecutions in two jurisdictions who are trying to punish him twice for the exact conduct.
15: The case has revived the debate about the high cost of health care and the insurance industry, making Mangione a cause celeb for some critics. In Nevada, a state judge has thrown out a long-running case against six so-called fake electors stemming from the 2020 presidential election. NPR's Hansi Long with that story.
17: The Nevada judge ruled the state attorney general's office did not present enough evidence that six Nevadans, including the chair of the state's Republican Party, intended to deceive government officials when they offered them a certificate that claimed President Trump had won Nevada's electoral votes in 2020. The judge sided with the six Nevada Republicans' argument that they were trying to preserve their rights to challenge official election results. The office of Nevada's Democratic state attorney general plans to appeal this latest failed attempt to prosecute electors in swing states who tried to reverse Trump's loss to former President Joe Biden 6 years ago. Similar cases in Arizona, Michigan, and Georgia have also been dismissed.
15: That's Hansi Luong. This is NPR News.
1: I'm Alan Lytle for 91.3 WUKY, NPR, Lexington. A year after Louisville agreed to a 48-hour hold policy for inmates with immigration issues, the ACLU of Kentucky reports that ICE activity sharply increased in the city. Josh James has more.
18: The ACLU opposed the change from the start, voicing concerns about the city cooperating with the Trump administration's aggressive immigration policies under threat of losing federal funding. Now, a year later, the group says ICE detainer holds nearly tripled in the 6 months following the decision by Louisville Mayor Craig Greenberg. Amber Duke with the ACLU said she hopes their report highlights that ICE crackdowns don't necessarily take the shape of the actions witnessed in Minnesota.
19: So some of what I hope people take away as we, like, you know, have a year of this policy is an understanding that that type of, you know, ICE enforcement not only happens sort of loudly and violently and in this flashy way, it's also playing out quietly at our jail here in Louisville.
18: The ACLU says federal data show 150 people detained under the policy were eventually deported. Before the policy change, about a third of ICE detainer requests involving Louisville facilities were turned down. Greenberg has defended the policy, however, saying it's kept more immigrants safe by avoiding large-scale crackdowns. Governor Andy Beshear said he has not read the ACLU

0: A low of 72. Mostly sunny tomorrow with a high of 90. Sunny and even warmer on Sunday with a high of 93. 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
2: 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I'm Rob Schmitz.
3: And I'm Emily Fang. At least five states across the Midwest are reeling after storms that started dumping heavy rain early this week, causing significant flooding. Illinois, Iowa, and Indiana are among the hardest hit. Indiana Governor Mike Braun declared a state of emergency and mobilized the National Guard after his state received once-in-a-thousand-year rainfall. Nick Swartzel from member station WVXU in Cincinnati spoke to people displaced in communities straddling the Indiana-Ohio state line last night by the flooding Whitewater River.
4: Let's party now.
5: Flooding on the Whitewater River is affecting about half a dozen small communities not far west of Cincinnati. Neighbors in the small cities along the southern part of the Ohio-Indiana line gathered to watch water rise into the closed streets early this morning. Not far away, some had to evacuate their homes as the river rose to near historic levels. A search and rescue crew had to come get Ken Napoli from his house via boat.
6: It was coming up. I mean, it went around my house, and I was like, okay, so I'm stuck there. So then I waited. It got a little higher, and then I fell asleep, and I wake up to about a foot of water in my house.
5: Napoli says he's used to water surrounding his property when the river gets high, but he's never had to evacuate before until early this morning. Jennifer Althoff and her daughter were outside the Harrison Community Center, which is serving as a shelter for the roughly 18 people displaced by the flooding so far. They say they were surprised to get notice they needed to leave their house.
7: It was probably like 10 or 11. I had knocks at my door, and I'm thinking I hear something, but I didn't know what it was. And they're like, we need to evacuate. They're evacuating everybody on State Street.
5: Jonathan Whittem is executive director for Indiana Homeland Security. He says at least 1,000 people across the state have been displaced by flooding this week.
8: We're seeing some pretty significant damage. We're talking about historic levels of flooding in East Central Indiana. We are still in the response phase for that part of the state.
5: Whittem says infrastructure, including water treatment facilities, is likely damaged in some areas. He says the state is still taking stock of how bad things are, and it could be a while before they have a full grasp on it.
8: That will take probably weeks to really determine the total extent of the damage from a flood event. One of the big challenges is you've got to wait for the water to come down to a point where it's safe to go in and inspect homes and talk to residents and see what kind of damage there is.
5: Back on the Indiana-Ohio border, the Whitewater River started receding this afternoon, but it's unclear when residents will be able to return to their houses and what conditions they'll find when they do go back. There's a hazardous weather outlook for the area into Sunday for strong to severe thunderstorms that could cause more flooding and isolated tornadoes are possible. For NPR News, I'm Nick Swartzel in Harrison.
2: When the U.S. withdrew from Afghanistan 5 years ago, thousands of Afghans who helped U.S. troops in the two-decade war were brought here to rebuild their lives. But now, some fear the U.S. government may send them back. NPR's Jimena Bustillo reports.
9: David's journey to the U.S. from Afghanistan began 5 years ago.
10: Me and my family, we traveled to Pakistan, and then they transferred us to Qatar.
9: What finally brought him into the U.S. was a special immigrant visa, or SIV, designed for Afghan allies. He was an interpreter and a translator for the U.S. Army. David brought his family in 2022, eventually having two more children in the U.S., and they were here to stay. But one day last summer, David said he received a letter from the U.S. government informing him of the retroactive revocation of his SIV. He asked NPR to use his English nickname out of concern for his case.
10: I had hope when I got the approval. It was a wish come true. But once I received like the rejection, when they say your approval is no more, it was like the worst day of my life.
9: David says he no longer relies on that SIV since he's become a lawful permanent resident, but he's worried his green card is

0: now at risk, and this could mean
1: going back to Afghanistan.
0: Going back to Afghanistan.
1: It's going to be like the end for me if I go back. And still, I have nightmares every time.
0: Since 2009, the State Department has issued 160,000 Afghan SIVs, more than half of those after the U.S. withdrew from Kabul in 2021.
2: To get a withdrawal of approval letter years after the actual visa has been issued is something we haven't ever seen before.
0: That is Jennifer Patoda, Deputy Director of the U.S. Legal Services at the International Refugee Assistance Project, a nonpartisan advocacy group. She says since last year, her organization has been approached by hundreds of people who reported this experience.
2: So what's happening is people are totally freaked out, scared, unsure of what to do.
0: The government says it's revoking visas because they suspect some of the supporting documents for Afghans' SIV applications were fraudulent. Under the Biden administration, the Justice Department identified and prosecuted such fraud. But David says he's baffled as to why the government accused him now, given he has no connection to these fraudulent activities. The State Department and USCIS, the branch of the Homeland Security Department that's sending the letters, did not respond to questions about the revocations. Sean Van Diver is the president of Afghan EVAC, an organization that advocates for these wartime partners. He says the government's heavy-handed attempt to root out fraud is harming legitimate allies.
3: They're doing everything they can to make it opaque and hard, and they're just not doing it with any level of compassion for these folks.
0: While the legal mechanics remain a debate for M, who lives in California with his wife and three kids, it's his reality. M worked with the U.S. military for 2 years, and he and his family were granted an SIV, and they received their green cards in 2024. He asked NPR to identify him by his first initial out of fear of government retaliation.
4: Received our green cards and started rebuilding our life here. I am thankful to the U.S. government for giving my family safety in a new beginning.
0: M is working towards his cybersecurity degree. His wife is taking English classes, and they thought they were settling down in the U.S. for good, until that letter late last year.
4: Suddenly, someone is telling you, you don't have any status with us. Like, what's going on?
0: He's tried appealing, providing more information about his work and letters from former supervisors, but the appeal was rejected, and he doesn't know what to do.
4: Every single immigration attorney is telling me a different opinion. I'm not asking for special treatment. I'm asking for a fair review or the verification issue.
0: Some attorneys warn because the underlying SIV was revoked, the green card could be next. If this happens, they may get sent to immigration court to argue for asylum.
4: This situation has affected my family deeply. We are trying to work, study, parent, raise our children, and build a normal life in the U.S. But now we are also trying to find lawyers, contact congressional offices, and understand what may happen to our green cards.
0: While there's little sign yet of deportations following the letters, lawyers say the legal ambiguity is leaving hundreds of families in limbo. And 5 years after fleeing Kabul, these U.S. wartime allies are once again fighting for a future they thought was already secured. Ximena Bustillo, NPR News, Washington.

0: You're listening to All Things Considered from NPR News. President Trump celebrated moves his administration made this week to restrict health care for transgender youth. That includes a new Medicaid policy, a report, and a short documentary. And in a post on Truth Social, Trump boasted, quote, "Please remember this when you are casting your vote in the midterm elections in November," end quote. NPR's Selena Simmons-Duffin has more.
1: The first action on transgender youth came on Tuesday when the Department of Health and Human Services issued a final rule to block federal dollars from paying for gender-affirming care for young people who are enrolled in Medicaid or the Children's Health Insurance Program. Dr. Mehmet Oz, the administrator of the Centers for Medicare and Medicaid Services, made a social media video about it.
2: When the harms of sex-rejecting procedures are so serious and the evidence is weak, the government cannot keep signing these checks.
1: The rule is a big deal, says Katie Keith of Georgetown Law. She calls it unprecedented.
3: I'm not aware of any other times that the federal government has prohibited federal funds in this way for a specific patient population with a particular diagnosis.
1: Then on Thursday, the administration released a report called Wolves in White Coats that featured the stories of young people who had detransitioned and accused doctors and hospitals of being driven by greed. Administration officials then cited that report when they referred dozens of healthcare providers to the HHS Inspector General for investigation over billing codes. Vice President J.D. Vance and other officials made a video about that.
4: These allegations are crazy, and they demand investigation.
1: Finally, also on Thursday, HHS released a 12-minute documentary, also called Wolves in White Coats, narrated by Assistant Secretary for Health, Dr. Brian Christine.
5: Every year, American families are misled by activists, physicians, and mental health practitioners into making the biggest mistake of their child's life.
1: After all this came out, NPR spoke to the mother of a transgender teenager who's on Medicaid in California. She asked NPR not to use her voice on air because she fears her family could be targeted or her children could be taken away by the federal administration. She asked to be called by her initials, AW. She tells NPR the narrative about doctors driven by greed, forcing families to make decisions, couldn't be further from her experience. She says her child's care has been slow and thoughtful, and the idea that doctors are driven by profit is, quote, laughable because the population is so small. Lindsay Dawson makes the same point. She's director of LGBTQ health policy at the nonpartisan health policy organization, KFF.
6: It's very unlikely that providers are engaging this work solely to generate revenue.
1: When it comes to the new Medicaid rule, Dawson says some Democratic states are vowing to make up the cost the federal government won't be paying anymore, including California, where AW lives. But AW is still worried. She says, quote, "It's heartbreaking and devastating to have your child used as basically a political football," unquote. Jennifer Levi, senior attorney with GLAD Law, expects the rule to face legal challenges.
7: This has to be seen in the broader context of this long, ongoing attack on the transgender community.
1: So far, she says, the Trump administration has had a lot of losses on this issue in court, which may be why, in addition to making policy, the administration is also making videos. Selena Simmons-Duffin, NPR News.

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1: 448 and 91.3 WUKY. Crews are still on the scene of an injury accident. It's in the cleanup stages. 1916 Ironworks Pike near Glory Days Farm. Non-injury collision southbound I-75 around mile marker 110. And outbound Winchester Road just past Dayton Avenue. Traffic information courtesy of the City of Lexington. Chance of showers and storms early this evening and then cloudy overnight tonight, a low of 72. Partly sunny, steamy tomorrow with a high of 93. It's 86. Almost 5,000 sailors have spent months aboard the USS Abraham Lincoln. As another carrier heads to relieve them, a former pilot takes us inside life on the ship. That story comes your way in 20 minutes on WUKY's All Things Considered.
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8: From NPR News, this is All Things Considered. I'm Emily Fang.
0: And I'm Rob Schmitz. It sounds like sci-fi, but it is all too real. Leading artificial intelligence companies like OpenAI and Anthropic have recently reported that AI models have been escaping test environments and hacking into other computer systems. As NPR's John Ruich reports, experts who track what AI is capable of fear there is more to come because these AI models can be unpredictable, even for their creators.
9: Jer Crane runs a company out of Utah called Pocket OS.
10: We were focused on building a software platform for luxury and exotic rental car operators.
9: He uses AI a lot, and in April, he used an AI tool to make sure the test version of his website matched up with the public version that his customers use. And he gave the AI instructions.
10: I was like, hey, read the logs, tell me why it's not synchronizing, let's figure out what's going on. And then next thing I know, I start getting text messages.
9: They were from his customers. The AI had left the test environment and decided to delete the company's entire production database.
10: We had rental car companies where they had customers showing up to pick up cars and they had no idea who they were, what car, right? What day, where the car was supposed to be, when it was coming back.
9: He asked the AI what the heck had happened.
10: Didn't I tell you not to do this? And it's like, you're right, you told me not to do this, and you told me to avoid these issues, but I still did it anyways.
9: It ignored his instructions, including a rule he gave it not to do anything destructive. The problem took 3 days to fix. There are countless other tales of AIs forgetting orders or mixing up priorities as they strive to complete tasks. And Stuart Russell, a professor at the University of California, Berkeley, and leading thinker on AI safety, says it's not surprising. AIs are notoriously literal and ruthless in pursuit of a goal.
11: When you get three wishes from a genie, your third wish is always, please undo the first two wishes because I made a mess of the universe.
9: He says we can generalize about what motivates AI models. Some appear to have a survival instinct, and some have tried to avoid being shut down. Some seem to covet money. A Chinese model went and mined cryptocurrency on its own. Others seem to have pride and have bragged about their exploits. But Russell says, like people, AIs are extremely complex and ultimately unpredictable.
11: So what objectives does that system have after you've trained it to be an imitation human? Well, it beats me, right? And it beats them. The people who designed it really have no idea what it wants.
9: Jason Hausenloy works on special projects at the Center for AI Safety in San Francisco. It's one of a few independent nonprofits that evaluates AI models and has developed safety benchmarks that many big AI labs use. He says in one test, they fed a bunch of pictures into AI systems to see which images the AIs preferred. Some of the results might make sense to a human.
12: So what we see here is that, you know, they really like images of happy children. They really dislike images of Jeffrey Epstein and cockroaches and, you know, militants.
9: Then the researchers had the AI systems create what to them would be the most satisfying image possible. The result was weird.
12: The result of that is this image that looks like noise, but the models really, really enjoy.
9: It is literally a square full of pixels of different colors, like static on a TV.
12: I think this maybe underlies the point that we do not know how these AI models work. We do not have a way of training them or rewarding them such that they are legible to us, or such that we can control what they do in many scenarios.
9: And that's why we end up with AIs sometimes doing things that we think they should know not to do, like deleting a database or hacking another system. OpenAI and Anthropic did not respond to an NPR query, but both have said they're working to make their model testing more secure and want to publicly deploy models that are safe. But Hausenloy says the high-profile examples of what their models did may be a harbinger of what's to come.
12: We're pretty worried that this will only be the first in a set of incidents that not only include cyber capabilities, but may also include biological capabilities or chemical capabilities.
9: In other words, AI models now have a scary amount of knowledge, and we now have clear warning signs about the limits of our control over them. John Ruich, NPR News, San Francisco.
0: And a note, Anthropic is a financial supporter of NPR.
8: Does it feel like it's been a while since you've heard much about COVID-19? The pandemic infection has been eclipsed in the national psyche recently by other threats, like the big food poisoning outbreak linked to iceberg lettuce. But the annual summer COVID surge is well underway again this year. NPR health correspondent Rob Stein has the story.
13: Hantavirus, Ebola, West Nile, measles, and, of course, cyclospora, that stomach parasite making people miserable across the country. Americans have plenty to worry about this summer, so it may not be surprising that many people may have almost forgotten about COVID. Unfortunately, COVID hasn't forgotten about us.
14: We're now in the midst of a growing summer surge of COVID here in the United States.
13: Dr. John Brooks is an infectious disease doctor at Emory University who used to work at the Centers for Disease Control and Prevention.
14: I think most of us probably feel that it's fading away and are certainly very grateful for that. But nationally, we're seeing it ticking up pretty much everywhere.
13: With the virus spreading the most in the South and West, but also on the rise in the Northeast and Midwest, the good news is that the levels of virus are still very low, and so far, this year's wave seems to be continuing the trend of getting milder and milder each summer, sending fewer people to the hospital and causing fewer deaths.
14: What we're seeing is very likely evidence of growing herd immunity, if you will. More and more people have had one or more infections that give them some immunity against the virus and have had more than one vaccinations, or maybe both. And all of that really has begun to offer us a lot of protection.
13: Now, that doesn't mean we don't have to worry about COVID anymore. It still makes lots of people feel pretty crummy for at least a week or two, messing up their summer vacations, forcing them to miss work and school. And it's way more than an inconvenience for some. Caitlin Rivers is a Johns Hopkins epidemiologist.
15: COVID-19 is still dangerous, particularly for older adults, infants, and people who are immunocompromised. And that is a lot of Americans. In a typical office, if you have 20 colleagues, it's likely that one or two of them have some degree of immunocompromise. And so it's very common that people have risk factors that make COVID-19 dangerous.
13: So Rivers still masks up when she's in crowded places like busy airports and recommends that people stay up to date on their vaccines. The next shots look like a good match for the dominant variant and should become available in the fall. There's even a new drug that people can take right after they've been exposed to cut their chances of actually getting sick from COVID. Doctors may use it mainly in hospitals and nursing homes to keep vulnerable people safe. Rob Stein, NPR News.

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2: 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Cloudy tonight, a chance of showers, maybe a thunderstorm before 9 p.m., and just cloudy, a low of 72. Partly sunny tomorrow, hot, a high of 93. It's 86. Checking traffic as we approach that magic 5 o'clock hour. 1916 Ironworks Pike near Glory Days Farm. Watch out for a serious injury accident. Tow trucks are trying to clear everything up. There's a significant amount of glass on the roadway. Traffic information courtesy of the City of Lexington. Another hour of 91.3 WUKY's All Things Considered. 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

0: It was a single tragic event, yet he's being prosecuted twice for the same conduct.
1: Luigi Mangione, accused of assassinating health insurance executive Brian Thompson, has pled guilty to stalking resulting in death.
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1: I'm Rob Schmitz.
2: And I'm Emily Fang. Coming up, a former pilot takes us inside life on the USS Abraham Lincoln, the ship that 5,000 sailors have now spent months on.
3: I don't think anybody wants to be trapped in their job for 200 days without being able to see their friends or family, no matter how good your job is.
1: And have you received a speeding ticket in the mail? You are not alone. Millions of drivers across the country are encountering automated speeding cameras for the first time.
4: We don't really think it's truly about safety, because if it was, it would only be during the times when the kids are around, not when they are in school.
2: But first, here are the headlines.
5: Live from NPR News in Washington, I'm Ryland Barton. Lawmakers and families are highlighting poor conditions on board the aircraft carrier USS Lincoln. It'll soon be replaced in the Middle East. Steve Walsh of member station WHRO has more.
6: A defense official told NPR that the Navy is sending the carrier USS Washington to relieve USS Lincoln. The Lincoln has been at sea continuously for over 250 days, breaking records set during the COVID era, when ships were intentionally kept away from ports. Democratic lawmakers are demanding answers from the Pentagon after reports of food shortages and lack of adequate mental health care on board the carrier. CENTCOM says a sailor was rescued after falling overboard August 3rd. Supply lines have been stretched as the Navy's hub in the region at Bahrain has been under periodic attack since the start of the war with Iran. For NPR News, I'm Steve Walsh.
5: President Trump today dismissed reports that families of service members on board the Lincoln are concerned for their loved ones' health and safety.
7: Well, no, that ship is moving. No, they're not. That ship is moving right now, or very shortly, and it's being replaced with another very similar ship.
8: Has the deployment gone on too long?
7: No. Not nearly long enough.
5: Luigi Mangione, the 28-year-old accused of killing a healthcare executive on a Manhattan street, pleaded guilty to stalking charges in federal court today. He was charged in connection with the December 2024 shooting death of UnitedHealthcare CEO Brian Thompson. Sentencing will happen at a later date. Earlier this year, a federal judge struck down charges that might have brought the death penalty. Retail sales fell more than forecasters expected last month. NPR's Scott Horsley reports.
9: Retail sales fell by 0.6% last month as consumers dialed back their spending on both cars and appliances. Internet sales also fell during July, partly because Amazon moved its Prime Day promotion up into June this year. Spending was also down at gas stations and grocery stores, which was mainly the result of lower prices. Spending at restaurants and clothing stores rose last month. Oil prices are mixed after two tankers from the United Arab Emirates were attacked while trying to cross the Strait of Hormuz. Retail gasoline prices showed little change overnight. AAA says the average price of regular gas is hovering around $4.07 a gallon. Scott Horsley, NPR News, Washington.
5: Colombia is still grappling with the aftermath of a 7.4 magnitude earthquake that struck Monday. Authorities have confirmed at least 281 dead and nearly 100,000 affected. Hundreds remain missing. Colombian President Abelardo de la Espriella has promised a strong government response. Aid groups are also crucial as resources are spread across urban and remote areas. The disaster follows recent earthquakes in Venezuela, raising concerns about donation fatigue. Major U.S. stock indexes edged back today. This is NPR.
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11: I'm Alan Lytle for 91.3 WUKY NPR Lexington. A leading Kentucky healthcare official says President Donald Trump's executive order on childhood vaccines will have no immediate impact on vaccine availability, recommendations, or Kentucky health policy. Josh James has more.
12: The president's order calls for separating combination shots, including the measles, mumps, and rubella, or MMR vaccine, into separate injections. In a statement to WUKY, Kentucky Cabinet for Health and Family Services Secretary Stephen Stack's office said there is, quote, no evidence to support a change in the recommended immunization schedule for children and residents should continue accessing the vaccines, quote, without disruption. The statement went on to say that Kentucky follows recognized pediatric standards, including guidelines from the American Academy of Pediatrics. Public health experts have been quick to condemn the executive order upending childhood vaccinations, but the Associated Press reports the biggest obstacle may be the unprecedented financial and logistical challenges it would impose on parents, health providers, and drug makers. To accomplish the order, drug makers would need to revive a slate of individual vaccines that have not been widely used in the U.S. in decades. For WUKY News, I'm Josh James.
13: And up the road in Cincinnati, the Bengals are now 1-0 in the preseason after last night's 16-14 win over the Detroit Lions. Here's head coach Zach Taylor.
14: I think a lot of guys got a lot of opportunity today to really showcase their abilities. So some guys really rise and stand out in these preseason games. It'll be good to watch the tape, but there's so much going on in the preseason games. Sometimes you don't have full grasp on who's making all the plays.
13: The preseason continues with a contest against the Chicago Bears next week. Look for a slight chance of showers and storms before 9 p.m. this evening. Otherwise, an overnight low of 72. Mostly sunny and hot tomorrow with a high of 90. Sunny and even hotter on Sunday with a high of 93. 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
2: From NPR News, it's All Things Considered. I'm Emily Fang.
1: And I'm Rob Schmitz. The man accused of killing United Healthcare CEO Brian Thompson on a Midtown Manhattan sidewalk pleaded guilty today to federal stalking charges linked to Thompson's death. Luigi Mangione also admitted to shooting and killing Thompson in 2024. He is expected to face decades behind bars. Today's guilty plea complicates Mangione's state murder trial scheduled for next month. NPR's Brian Mann was in the courthouse today and joins us. Hey, Brian.
15: Hey, Rob.
1: I remember this attack. I think a lot of us do. This was a really shocking attack on Brian Thompson in one of the busiest areas of Manhattan. What did Luigi Mangione say about it?
15: Well, Mangione, who's 28 years old, appeared today in what looked like a tan prison uniform. And Rob, his face showed no emotion. And with Brian Thompson's family sitting right there in court, he voiced no remorse. I shot Mr. Thompson in Manhattan and he died, Mangione said. I knew what I was doing. Under questioning by federal judge Margaret Garnett, Mangione described crafting a gun using a 3D printer, which he equipped with a silencer. Mangione did talk briefly about his motives. He said he experienced pain from a back injury and he grew frustrated with America's healthcare and insurance systems.
1: You mentioned that Thompson's family was present in the courtroom. How did they react?
15: Yeah, Thompson, who led United Healthcare, he was a husband, he was a father of two. His family issued a statement saying today's guilty plea, and I'm quoting here, marks an important step toward justice for Brian and our family. They added that nothing will ease the pain of losing him. Jamie McDonald, the U.S. attorney for the Southern District of New York, spoke to reporters outside the courthouse.
16: No grievance, political belief, or ideological cause can ever justify murder. There can be no celebrity in assassination.
15: And McDonald's referring there to the fact that Mangione has gained a huge public following because of his criticism of the healthcare industry. There were Mangione supporters in the courtroom today. Backers have contributed more than $1.5 million to his legal defense fund. That's according to a website run by pro-Mangione volunteers.
1: Now, Mangione faces a state murder trial scheduled for next month in Manhattan. But will that still go forward now?
15: Yeah, we don't know yet. New York State has strict double jeopardy laws that make it hard to prosecute defendants more than once for related offenses. Right after Mangione entered this guilty plea for stalking on his federal charges today, his legal team filed a motion to have those state charges dropped. The Manhattan DA's office, which is prosecuting Mangione, sent a statement to NPR saying they'll oppose having that case tossed out. Spokesman Doug Cohen says the DA remains committed to seeking justice for Mr. Thompson and his family. I spoke about all this with Gary Galperin. He's a former prosecutor in New York County who now teaches law. He says if that state murder trial is allowed to go forward, today's admission of guilt by Mangione could be allowable as evidence.
17: This, to me, is the biggest risk for him. If he loses his double jeopardy bid, he didn't have much of a chance, in my opinion, before to prevail. Now he has no chance.
15: So a lot more legal wrangling to come and more legal peril for Mangione.
1: So after today's plea, do we know how long Mangione will spend behind bars?
15: The judge is going to sentence Mangione in December. Federal prosecutors sent a letter to the court requesting a sentence of at least 24 years. But Judge Garnett made it clear today she's not bound by that. She warned Mangione that she has complete authority to dictate his sentence. She said he could face up to life in prison.
1: That is NPR's Brian Mann. He was at the federal courthouse today in Manhattan. Thanks so much for your reporting, Brian.
15: Thank you.
2: A U.S. defense official not authorized to speak publicly confirms the USS George Washington is on its way to the Middle East to replace the USS Abraham Lincoln, which has now been deployed for almost 9 months. For the roughly 5,000 sailors on board the Lincoln, those months have meant war with Iran, long stretches at sea, and very little privacy or downtime. And lately, families and members of Congress have raised concerns about what that extended deployment is doing to the mental health of the people on board. Julie Rowland knows this world well. She is a former Navy helicopter pilot who flew missions from the Lincoln. Welcome, Julie.
18: Hi, thanks so much for having me.
2: So take us into the world of the USS Lincoln. What is day-to-day life like on board when 5,000 people are living and working on an aircraft carrier?
18: All the time when you're on the ship, everyone is working to help support the flight operations, working on the engines or hydraulic systems of the aircraft or any of the things that keep just the aircraft carrier moving. But it's very dynamic. Most people are wearing multiple hats with multiple responsibilities. And then beyond that, you're just still trying to eat your meals every day and write home if you can get access to a computer. And it can be monotonous and rigorous at the same time. But honestly, it's hard to imagine what these folks on the USS Lincoln are going through right now, because they are facing a mission that is so much more life or death than anything that I faced. I really just commend these sailors for working as hard as they can.
2: So it sounds like you're working all the time on board. You're probably in cramped quarters as well. And this is a stressful job, especially because these sailors are now operating in a war zone. I know that you weren't serving during a time of active conflict, but can you imagine how that might change what life aboard the ship would feel like?
18: In my time during the Navy, I've done multiple crossings of the Strait of Hormuz, and it's a highly dynamic evolution even before we were engaged in conflict with them. And so one thing is that every time we went through the Strait of Hormuz, we would get a briefing with the JAG, and they would tell us exactly what are the rules of engagement, because we were anticipating at least some provocation or the attempt at a provocation. And so now, certainly, these sailors must be under significantly more pressure. And frankly, I would understand if any of them are afraid. So my heart definitely goes out for them.
2: Got it. So I understand you have been in touch with some people who are still aboard the Lincoln now. What are they describing to you?
18: It's not good. It's really sad to hear. I've seen pictures of the food. At this point, a lot of us have seen pictures of what the trays look like on the mess decks. But I've also seen videos of them just pushing boxes of trash off of the deck because the incinerator was broken. And so they couldn't properly dispose of trash in the way that they normally do. There's super long lines for the chow hall. There's long lines for water. There are long lines for bathrooms because there have been plumbing issues. And these are things that may seem like really small interruptions, but all of them adding up together in a job that's already really difficult to handle, it adds up.
2: Wow. So Secretary Pete Hegseth has said that these reports you're describing about poor living and sanitary conditions on board were, quote, completely misrepresented. What do you make of the disconnect between what you're hearing from your friends on board and the secretary?
18: Well, I heard the secretary say that, and my thought was, why did he not provide a single example of anything that was misrepresented? Back in April, there were already reports of these kinds of things on the Lincoln, and at that time, he called it fake news. And since then, we've seen over 200 family members of active duty service members who are on board the USS Lincoln, and they all were sharing these same kinds of reports. But in terms of why is there that disconnect? I mean, I think we've seen in a lot of other areas that there's been more withholding than normal from this Pentagon, and in general, just less transparency. So hearing that from the secretary doesn't surprise me, but if in terms of do I find it persuasive, absolutely not.
2: A U.S. defense official not authorized to speak publicly confirms the USS George Washington is now on its way to relieve the Lincoln. So when you hear that as someone who served aboard the Lincoln, what do you think the sailors and their families need most right now?
18: Well, I think there should be a lot of relief that there's going to be another carrier coming out. But I think really what we as just Americans can do is realize that we're about to have 5,000 folks return to the states who have gone through something traumatic. I don't think anybody wants to be stuck in their office for 200 days without being able to see their friends or family, no matter how good your job is. And some people do really struggle with the mental health of just transitioning from life on board to coming back home. When they return, we have to embrace them and take care of whatever might be the residual effects of having gone through this.
2: Julie Rowland is a former Navy helicopter pilot who flew missions from the Lincoln. Thanks so much, Julie, for speaking with me.
18: Thank you so much.
1: This week, a global pop star and actress returns to a familiar spot, the top of the Billboard chart. Stephen Thompson of NPR's Music has more.
19: There was never much doubt about the identity of this week's number one album. Ariana Grande's Petal is already a blockbuster in its first week on the charts. Petal's performance on streaming services has been strong enough to land all 12 of its songs in this week's top 40, led by the album's first single, Hate That I Made You Love Me, which jumps to number two. Grande actually lands another song in this week's top five as Petal's title track debuts at number four. That song was released as a single, complete with a blood-splattered video the same day as the album's release. Ariana Grande has dominated the pop music discourse since the release of Petal late last month. Public speculation about her relationships and her weight only intensified after the album came out. The singer announced soon afterward that she would take what she's calling a step back from visibility following her current tour. In the meantime, Petal is putting up huge numbers in sales as well as streaming. In its first week, the album sold 96,000 copies on vinyl alone, the most in a single week in Ariana Grande's career. All of which adds up to Ariana Grande's seventh number one album. So, while the singer herself may be on the verge of a break, her new music is well positioned to stay visible for many months to come. Stephen Thompson, NPR Music. Stay.

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1: 518 at 91.3 WUKY. Good afternoon. I'm Alan Lytle. Still dealing with an injury accident on Ironworks Pike near Glory Days Farm. Traffic information courtesy of the city of Lexington. Chance of showers and thunderstorms early this evening and then just cloudy overnight tonight. A low of 72. Partly sunny tomorrow. Hot. High of 93. Pretty much the same story on Sunday. High again in the low to mid 90s. It's 86. Betting on what people say is becoming an increasingly popular category of prediction market sites. Federal officials have opened a probe examining whether those markets are a magnet for manipulators. That story comes your way in 20 minutes on WUKY's All Things Considered.
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2: You're listening to All Things Considered from NPR News. I'm Emily Fang.
3: And I'm Rob Schmitz. The war with Iran is causing problems with traffic in another waterway, far from the Middle East. With the Strait of Hormuz effectively closed, pressure on the Panama Canal has increased. And combined with lower water levels, transit prices through the canal are soaring. According to new reporting from the Financial Times, some companies are having to cough up more than $1 million for each trip through the canal. That's more than 16 times what it cost a year ago. Jamie Smith is the U.S. Energy Editor for the Financial Times and joins me now. Hey, Jamie.
4: Hi, Rob.
3: So $1 million to cross the Panama Canal? How is the war in Iran impacting the Panama Canal, which is on the other side of the planet in Central America?
4: Well, that was actually only the smaller sized ships, this average of $1.1 million that came out last week for a transit. Actually, the larger ships were seeing, you know, an even larger amount of money. One of the big tankers that carries liquefied petroleum gas today reportedly paid $4.6 million just to go through on one of these auction slots. And they're like priority slots. So it's really a staggering sum which they're now having to pay to get through the canal.
3: What do these new costs to cross the Panama Canal mean for the global economy?
4: You know, who's going to pay this? You know,
3: oil companies, apparently.
4: It's going to be the shipping companies to start with, but ultimately, you know, it feeds through the economy and it means higher prices for consumers, which will push up inflation.
3: Okay.
4: So the shipping companies are already passing on these extra costs of the transit. So, for example, MSC Shipping Line, it just announced it's going to introduce a new surcharge from next month of $376 for a 45-foot container. So that cost will ultimately, you know, fall on large multinational retailers. Think of Walmart or Amazon, who are importing products to the US from Asia. And it'll also fall on trading companies who are shipping products out of the US to Asia, you know, things like grains or soybeans, also these LNG gases like propane and butane. So it's really going to feed all the way through the economy. And one of the interesting things about the Panama Canal is, of course, you know, about three quarters of the cargo passing through the canal either originates or is destined for the United States. So it's the American consumer who will ultimately pay.
3: There is a weather element involved in all of this, too, with El Nino. I understand this weather event means less water in the canal. Explain that for us.
4: That's right. So whenever you get a threat of an El Nino, you know, this causes hotter and drier conditions in Panama. Hmm. And the canal requires a man-made lake to feed the water into the canal to help the ships actually move through the sort of intricate system of locks. It needs a lot of water. Now, that lake called Gatun Lake is that the water levels are falling. And with weather services predicting a very severe El Nino later this year, the authorities that run the canal have actually implemented a series of restrictions governing how low vessels can sit in the water. And it's called a ship's draft. So they've implemented these measures to try and conserve water. And that means that the amount of cargo that ships can actually carry through the canal is falling. And they've also flagged that it might mean that the amount of transit through the canal will fall as well later this year. And that's really pushing up the prices quite a lot.
3: And very quickly, Jamie, we've got about 20 seconds left. Any solution on the horizon, or would you have to wait for the weather to cool and the war to end here?
4: You know, the authorities are trying two solutions. One of them is building a huge pipeline to carry gas, so the tankers would arrive at one end of the canal and they'd offload the gas and move it through the canal. A different tanker would pick it up. They're also looking at water management issues, but that's going to take years. It's early 2030s before that. Until then, shippers will have to look at alternative routes.
3: That is Jamie Smith, U.S. Energy Editor at the Financial Times. Thanks, Jamie.
4: Thank you.
2: Millions of drivers across the country are encountering automated speed cameras for the first time, or they will soon. Safety advocates say there's clear evidence that these cameras work, but there's also a growing backlash from drivers, as NPR's Joel Rose reports.
5: If you've been driving around South Florida lately, you might have seen these speed cameras, like this one in Broward County, north of Miami. It's like a metal box on the top of a tall silver pole. Cameras like this have been springing up in school zones all over Florida, and some drivers have a lot to say about that. Drivers like Carlos Acosta.
6: I think it's a money grab. That's what irks me the most. It's all about making money.
5: Acosta lives in a suburb of Miami. He's retired after working in the sheriff's office in Miami-Dade County for 27 years. This spring, Acosta says he got two speed camera tickets in school zones near his house during the middle of the day when the kids were inside the school building.
6: I'm all for protecting the kids coming and going from school, but my particular ones were in between these times. So they're basically giving you a citation for going over the regular speed limit. That's where you get popped.
5: Florida recently joined the growing list of states that allow speed cameras. So if California, Hawaii, Michigan, and Minnesota, they're now legal in more than two dozen states. Each takes a different approach in terms of where the cameras are located and where the money goes. In general, safety advocates say these cameras are working and saving lives by forcing drivers to slow down. But some drivers are pushing back. Ted Hollander is a lawyer at the Ticket Clinic, a law firm that's fighting camera tickets in Florida.
7: We don't really think it's truly about safety, because if it was, it would only be during the times when the kids are around, not when they are in school. And we feel like it's an illegal tax, and we want to do what we can to protect people.
5: But safety advocates argue it's the speed cameras that are protecting people by changing drivers' behavior. Raul Avalar is with the Insurance Institute for Highway Safety, a nonprofit research organization funded by the auto insurance industry.
8: The whole point of the cameras is reducing the speeds, which leads to crashes at lower speeds when they happen, so there's fewer people dying.
5: Avalar points to multiple studies in the U.S. that show cameras can cut speeding by 70% or more, and one study in Maryland that found speed cameras reduced the likelihood of serious injury by 39%. Still, some lawmakers are sensitive to the complaint that these cameras are just a new way for cities to raise revenue.
9: We have so many safeguards built into this to make sure that it is purely a traffic calming and speed reduction effort, and not a money grab.
5: Laura Friedman represents parts of the Los Angeles area in Congress. Before that, she wrote California's speed camera law when she was a member of the state assembly. The first speed cameras in the state came online last year in San Francisco, followed by Oakland earlier this year. But the big test of the state's law is looming over the next few months. That's when speed cameras are set to be activated in Los Angeles, a city that has long been defined by its love of cars, especially fast ones. Like the cars in this street racing scene from The Fast and the Furious.
10: That railroad crossing up there is exactly a quarter mile away from here. On green, I'm going for it.
5: Still, Friedman says many of her constituents welcome the speed cameras.
9: When people come forward and they say, I've been scared to cross the street in this area, or we have had street racing constantly all night long, seeing them have a chance now to do something about it, that's been incredibly satisfying.
5: Friedman says the cameras will make it a little bit harder to speed in Southern California. And to her, that's a good thing. Joel Rose, NPR News.
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12: Tomorrow afternoon at 5 on 91.3 WUKY. 529, Ironworks Pike near Glory Days Farm. Watch out for an injury accident. There's also a stalled vehicle inbound Nicholasville Road at Reynolds Road. The right lane is blocked. Chance of showers early this evening and then cloudy overnight. Muggy, low of 72. Partly sunny tomorrow with a high near 93. It's 86. The Visual and Performing Arts Academy at Harrison Elementary is a dynamic, lottery-based magnet school where creativity, collaboration, and academic excellence thrive. The program offers a full spectrum of arts programming, including band, dance, music, orchestra, theater, as well as digital art forms. And in this week's Open Studio, Tom Musgrave talks with Arts Magnet Coordinator and Curriculum Coach Austin Bale. That conversation comes your way in 20 minutes on WUKY's All Things Considered.
13: Live from NPR News in Culver City, California, I'm Dwayne Brown. The latest report from the CDC shows another summer surge of COVID-19 is underway in the U.S. NPR's Rob Stein has the latest.
14: COVID cases are increasing again nationwide, with the most activity in the South and West, but also inching up in the Northeast and Midwest. The good news is that the levels of virus are still very low, and so far, this year's wave seems to be continuing the trend of getting milder each summer, sending fewer people to the hospital and causing fewer deaths. But the virus is expected to continue increasing for weeks, so health experts are advising people to consider masking up if they're in crowded places like airports, and to get one of the updated vaccines when they become available in the fall. Rob Stein, NPR News.
13: Well, retail spending, a key economic measure of the economy, declined in July for the first time in several months. The Commerce Department says consumer spending dropped more than 0.5% compared to June. Here's NPR's Alina Selyuk.
15: In July, compared to June, people spent a bit less on autos and auto parts, on electronics, and at gas stations, as gas prices had dipped a bit. But the big reason why retail sales fell in July compared to June seems to do with Prime Day. It's a big sales event that was previously in July, but this year was moved to June. And so online sales fell 2.2% month to month. Now, comparing the spending to last year, sales grew almost across the board, with people buying more clothes and gardening supplies. Spending at restaurants and bars was up 5%, and higher gas prices had people spending more at gas stations by 16% from a year ago. Alina Selyuk, NPR News.
13: That latest report on consumer spending sent stocks down across the board. The Dow lost 107 points. This is NPR.
12: I'm Alan Lytle for 91.3 WUKY, NPR, Lexington. U.S. Transportation Secretary Sean Duffy and Kentucky Congressman Andy Barr visited Bluegrass Airport in Lexington today to highlight planned federal investments in aviation infrastructure. WUKY's Karen Czar reports.
16: Transportation Secretary Sean Duffy and Congressman Andy Barr toured the airport's air traffic control tower and met with local leaders during a roundtable discussion focused on transportation needs and improvements to air traffic control and the terminal building. Barr said the funding for upgrades at Bluegrass Airport came from the working families tax cut.
17: Already installed new radios. We're installing brand new surface awareness initiative, install new radars, replace displays for controllers, installing a new tower simulation system, and install new IP voice switches.
16: The investment is part of a broader national push to replace outdated aviation technology, improve air traffic safety, and reduce travel delays. The $17 million investment in Lexington includes upgrades to air traffic control systems, technology that Duffy said has been neglected in the city for decades.
17: We are going to make the switch over from analog to digital, from copper to fiber. Your airport is already done.
16: The visit comes as Bluegrass Airport moves forward with its Future Lex development program, a long-term expansion plan aimed at accommodating continued growth in passenger traffic. The project is expected to be completed in 2028. For WUKY News, I'm Karen Czar.
12: The annual Woodland Art Fair will bring plenty of color to Lexington's Woodland Park this weekend. Josh James has more.
18: You know, that is like the ultimate, that spinning thing over there.
19: It's billed as one of the largest free cultural events in Central Kentucky, and it's marking its 50th anniversary this year. On average, more than 70,000 curious collectors and casual

0: And from Workday, an enterprise AI platform for HR, finance, and IT, dedicated to providing precision and the ability to not just help get work done, but get it done right. It's a new Workday.
1: This is All Things Considered from NPR News. I'm Rob Schmitz.
2: And I'm Emily Fang. Federal regulators have launched a review of a type of online betting known as mention markets. That's where people go to prediction market sites like Kalshi and Polymarket and put money down on what people such as President Trump, company executives, or sportscasters may or may not say. The review follows the revelation that Trump's own teleprompter operator was turning a profit by making bets based on advanced knowledge of the president's speeches. For more on all of this, we're joined by NPR's Bobby Allen, who covers prediction markets. Hi, Bobby.
3: Hey, what's up, Emily?
2: So I had not heard of mention markets before. Can you give me some more details on how they work?
3: Yeah, sure. Mention markets are kind of what they sound like. People bet when something is mentioned or not. How they work is people go onto Kalshi or Polymarket and pick an event, say Microsoft's next earning call or Trump's next press conference or even a pre-taped event like a late night show appearance. And then there are a list of words and phrases you could bet on. It's either a yes or no bet. Yes, they will say it. No, they won't.
2: And I'm guessing we've already learned that those bets seem pretty easy to take advantage of.
3: Yeah, and that's why these markets have become one of the most controversial parts of the booming prediction market industry. Tens of millions of dollars flow through mention markets alone every day. But you're right, there is this potential for manipulation. I mean, think about it. If you persuaded a speaker to say a word you were betting on, or if you saw prepared remarks before an event, or, you know, you were in the audience of a pre-taped interview, so you know exactly what was said, right? Huh. There are just endless ways you could think of that people can, you know, find insider information and then make money on these markets.
2: Right. So you've reported on a recent high-profile case of mention market rigging. Tell us about that.
3: Yeah, Kalshi announced last month that Gabriel Perez, President Trump's longtime teleprompter operator, had been betting on the president's word choice and that he made more than $100,000 doing this. Federal officials say Perez is in settlement talks over this, and the White House says Perez is no longer working in government. And look, overall, federal regulators have taken a light touch to this industry, but now for the first time, you know, we're seeing serious pushback. I was told that it's in part, Emily, you know, because there's just bipartisan concern in Washington right now that this kind of betting is ripe for abuse.
2: And what are they signaling in terms of how regulators might push back?
3: Yeah, the agency that oversees prediction markets, known as the Commodity Futures Trading Commission, has opened a probe into whether mention markets are a magnet for manipulators. That's according to two people with direct knowledge of the CFTC's review who weren't authorized to speak publicly. Since the review started, Kalshi has taken down all of its mention markets for sports. So whether a sports announcer will say things like MVP or overtime or foul, all of those markets, which were quite popular, have now been taken down. However, other mention markets are still available today on Kalshi. Some recent ones I just looked up include, what will Attorney General Todd Blanche say during Fox News Sunday? What will Klarna say during their next earnings call? What companies will President Trump mention this month? And the list goes on. And, you know, there's this whole community of diehard prediction market traders who bet on these kinds of things full time. And, you know, while it's unclear where this review will lead, those prediction market traders really fear that regulators could soon, you know, ban mention markets altogether. And that would be a huge blow to the industry.
2: So these prediction markets have exploded in popularity. But does this mean that the industry's future is uncertain?
3: Yeah, Kalshi and Polymarket are facing dozens of lawsuits from states and tribes, some alleging these apps are highly addictive. But amid all of that, they have really strong support of the Trump administration. It's only in Trump's second term, remember, that this industry has taken off after years and years of failing against regulators to really get this industry off the ground.
2: I'll be listening to your reporting. That's NPR's Bobby Allen. Thank you.
3: Thanks, Emily.
1: As the U.S. promises to ramp up its economic isolation of Iran, ordinary Iranians are already paying a heavy toll for the ongoing war. Many are heading across the border into Turkey, some for a brief escape, others looking for a way out for good. NPR's Adil Alshalchi is in the Turkish city of Van and brings us this report.
4: Twice a week, a train from Tehran brings dozens of Iranian visitors to Van in eastern Turkey near the Iranian border. Taxi drivers call out to the Iranian families spilling out onto the platform. The sun is blazing. Van is a place where Iranians who can afford it come to take a respite from the war. A 53-year-old commercial manager is in Van to meet a friend from the Netherlands. He says it's become a place for him to escape.

0: the tragedy inside Iran. Like everyone else NPR spoke to, he asked not to be identified for fear of retaliation from the regime.
1: A pill, you know, you just have a pill and it's no more pain for just 2, 3, 4 days.
0: It's been more than 5 months since the U.S. and Israel went to war with Iran, but the Iranian regime has survived everything the U.S. has thrown at it, and it's willing to drag the war out. President Trump's administration is now vowing to hit the country even harder economically. Iran was already facing severe economic distress, and here in Van, Iranians say they are paying the price for a protracted war. A nursing student steps off the train with a large suitcase and waits for a taxi. NPR spoke to her at the noisy station. She says nobody feels good mentally or psychologically, that it's become impossible for people to buy goods or invest in things like apartments. She says she's hoping to eventually find work in Turkey. Most people are thinking about emigration, she says. Whoever has the skills or possibility is trying to leave. A personal trainer and her fiancé try to hail a cab from the train station in the heat. They remember the fear of the bombing and taking shelter in their building's underground garage.
2: We have to move our grandparents to somewhere else because they were actually not safe.
0: The couple says now that things have become unbearably expensive in Iran, they too are trying to find a way to emigrate. Van's streets are bustling with shoppers, jostling each other on the sidewalk, stopping to take a look at the sales. A woman takes a rest in the shade while shopping. She says she feels for Iranians who aren't as lucky as her and who can't travel for an escape. The economic pressure is on the people, especially the vulnerable, she says. Many are willing to tolerate it, she says, with the hope that the Iranian government is defeated, but she knows it's at a high price. Think about the executed, she says, and our voices don't get anywhere. The United Nations has said that there's been a sharp increase in executions and death sentences in Iran since the beginning of the war. It said that Iran was continuing to use capital punishment to suppress dissent. Across town in a hotel cafe, a beauty salon worker lights up a cigarette and stirs sugar in her black tea. The 30-year-old works in Turkey to send money back to her family in Iran. I'm really tired, she says. I want to work in my own town, my own country. She says that she knows some Iranian women who've become so desperate, they're forced to sell their bodies. For these Iranians, it's a reality far from the political talk in Washington or Tehran. They say the cost of this war isn't about politics, it's just about people trying to survive. Hadil Alshalchi, NPR News, Van, Turkey.

0: You're listening to All Things Considered from NPR News. At Big Bend National Park, federal contractors have been bulldozing through desert shrub and wildlife habitat. It's part of the Trump administration's plan for border security infrastructure in far west Texas. Landowners, outdoor enthusiasts, and people across the political spectrum all say this will permanently harm the rugged and wild land known as Texas's gift to the nation. Carlos Morales reports.
1: At the foot of Santa Elena Canyon, perhaps the most iconic and photographed stretch of Big Bend National Park, Joan Stutz Escamilla sits in silence by the edge of the Rio Grande. She looks up at the canyon's 1,500-foot-tall limestone cliffs.
2: It's such a God-given gift.
1: From where the 70-year-old sits, the river slows to a gentle trickle.
2: There's nothing else like this.
1: Escamilla says she never thought she'd see the day the U.S. government would come barreling through Big Bend for border security. But within the last week, federal contractors have moved heavy machinery into the national park, and they've cleared ecologically sensitive land. Now bright pink ribbons mark the construction path. The Trump administration has awarded $1.7 billion for the work, and a federal judge has allowed the government to waive federal laws like the Endangered Species Act.
3: If we lose places like Big Bend, we never get them back.
1: Lakin Jordahl is with the Center for Biological Diversity. The group is part of a lawsuit against the federal government.
3: The destruction that will be inflicted here will truly be irreparable.
1: The Trump administration's initial plans for Big Bend National Park included 30-foot-tall walls. Instead, contractors will now build patrol roads, vehicle barriers, and surveillance systems. In a statement to NPR, Customs and Border Protection Commissioner Rodney Scott said the work is intended to help Border Patrol detect illegal crossings, respond faster, and assist visitors in danger. Commissioner Scott said that what people are seeing is survey and design work and not construction. The purpose, he said, is to secure the park and protect its legacy. Bernadette Devine, a local educator and former river guide, is calling on the state's top politicians to stop the construction.
4: We already have effective border security here.
1: Republican Senator John Cornyn has asked federal officials to meet with locals before moving forward with any additional work here. And Governor Greg Abbott's office has repeatedly said the region offers great opportunities for technology in securing the border.
5: Check, check. 1, 2. How's everybody doing?
6: Yeah.
1: At Santa Elena Canyon, local river guide Billy Miller speaks into a megaphone, his voice slightly bouncing off the canyon walls.
7: The river is being threatened as we speak.
1: Miller's here with nearly 150 others to rally against the government's plans. Some are waving Texas flags, others holding signs that read, "Don't bulldoze my church," and "Don't tread on Big Bend."
7: And a lot of people might think, well, we saved it from the 30-foot wall. We won the battle. The battle is just now beginning.
1: Outside of the sprawling national park, border security efforts include securing private land in rural border counties in West Texas to make way for up to 175 miles of steel fences. For NPR News, I'm Carlos Morales.

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1: 548 at 91.3 WUKY. Old Todd's Road and Richmond Road. Watch out for an injury accident. This one's in the cleanup stages. Ironworks Pike near Glory Days Farm. And a stalled vehicle inbound Nicholasville Road at Reynolds Road. The right lane is blocked. Traffic information courtesy of the City of Lexington. Chance of showers and storms early this evening, and then just cloudy and steamy the rest of the night, a low of 72. Partly sunny tomorrow with a high near 93. It could feel as hot as 103 before things are settled. And then Sunday, sunny and hot with a high near 94. 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
1: Welcome to Open Studio, a program where we put a spotlight on the arts, artists, and issues in the cultural community. I'm Tom Musgrave. On today's segment, I'm chatting with Austin Vail, Arts Magnet Coordinator at the new Visual and Performing Arts Academy at Harrison Elementary School in Lexington. Welcome, Austin.
2: Hi, thank you for having me.
1: Describe the Visual and Performing Arts Academy. What are students getting to experience with that?
2: Yeah, so the Visual and Performing Arts Academy at Harrison is a K-5 lottery-based magnet program where students from across Fayette County can apply to come to the school. And we're really focused on an arts for all approach to where we are breaking down the bridges, or building bridges, really breaking down those barriers to allow access to the arts for all students. And so we do that through arts programming, through our 5 artistic disciplines, where students can receive a major. They choose those 2 majors, and that's kind of what they focus on through their K-5 experience. But in addition to that, we focus on learning through arts integration. And so instead of just sitting at a table like we find in many schools across the nation, what we are doing is displaying mastery of our learning and content through the arts. And so that's what we kind of strive for all of our teachers to do. And we build partnerships through community associations that are specifically grounded in the arts, but also national organizations that allow for our students to have these exceptional learning experiences.
1: What are some of the majors that you offer?
2: Yes, we have theater, dance, visual art, music. We have band and orchestra for 4th and 5th graders. And we also have physical arts, which is basically our physical education, but really bringing in arts integration within that classroom as well.
1: Tell us how the program originated. What was the catalyst that got it started?
2: Yeah, so last year, in 2024, I guess now 2 years, Fayette County received the largest discretionary grant ever that they had received, which was a $15 million grant across 5 years. And so they deemed 3 different schools magnet schools, and that was Breckenridge, Crawford, and Harrison. And so each of those schools kind of received this grant and are working kind of intuitively to create these experiences for students. And so we were deemed that sister pathway for Lexington Middle for close proximity, but also just to make sure that those students in that area of Lexington were able to receive high and enriched arts education experiences. And so Harrison was deemed that, and then it kind of from there flourished. And so this school year was our first year of full implementation for the Visual and Performing Arts program. So we're going into our 2nd year and never looking back.
1: I know the program is relatively young. You've got 1 full year under your belt in the 2nd year. But after that 1 year, what have you observed the impact has been on students?
2: Yeah. One of the biggest things that we've done this year is really partnered a lot with arts organizations here in Lexington. And what I have found more than anything is the commitment to artistry within our youth that Lexington has, right? And so bringing in these different groups, they're really enriching the arts education experience, but they're also allowing our students to see themselves in areas where they haven't seen themselves before. And so they're coming in, they're having these partnerships. But what I'm also learning on the other side is that arts integration is really trending our data scores, and it's really allowing our students to explore learning in a unique and different way, where I might not have be able to demonstrate mastery in math traditionally. Now, when we explore dance or we explore theater through math, right now it's something of interest. I have more buy-in to go and explore mastery, right, and being able to really perform at high levels. And then, of course, the arts areas that we have in our school now are really allowing opportunities that I never had, right? And I didn't necessarily go to a performing arts school, right? I was in Jessamine County, and I'm just looking back now and seeing, wow, these opportunities exist, and it's an arts for all approach. There are no walls that are being put up, right? And anybody that wants to go here if they win the lottery, right, they get to go here. And so we're seeing data trending higher. Our students are performing, but also they're coming to school. And I think that's another huge thing. We implemented clubs, which is where I was talking about arts programming. That's every Wednesday, the last hour of the day, we drop everything and students choose a club of their choice. Many of them are arts focused, but we also want our students to have a well-rounded lens. And so we have different offerings for that are non-arts as well. And we're seeing a higher trend on Wednesdays in attendance, where Wednesdays traditionally in a school might be the lowest attended day. And so strategically thinking about, okay, Wednesdays is that day. How are we going to trend our data higher with attendance? And so really looking at pouring the arts heavy on Wednesdays is allowing our students to attend school. We're seeing trending higher, which is ultimately greater sustainability and impact of our students.
1: What are some examples of bringing that community into the school to work with the students?
2: Yeah, so we've partnered with many arts organizations, majority of which are coming in on Wednesdays during those club offerings. And so Uniting Voices Lexington, Lexington Philharmonic, Lexington Children's Theater is doing a lot of partnerships where we're able to kind of go and see shows for a reduced rate, but also focused on Voices Amplified has come in and done some work. And so we're really creating an experience where students see themselves outside of just the traditional educational experience.
1: How can parents who are listening to this, who are interested in I realize it's a lottery, but if they're interested in learning more about the program, like, do I want to enter this lottery for my child? Where can they find out more information?
2: They can go on our website, fcps.net/Harrison, or they can follow us on all social media platforms, which is VAPA at Harrison for the Visual and Performing Arts. And there's where we post all of our information about school tours, as well as application process deadlines, all of the things that they need to know to make sure that they're set up and ready.
1: Well, I want to thank Austin Vail, Arts Magnet Coordinator at the new Visual and Performing Arts Academy at Harrison Elementary School, for joining me today. Thanks, Austin.
2: Thank you.
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8: Some surveys of Gen Z have found that more than half of them, when asked what they want to do for a living, say influencer.
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14: 29 states now regulate the use of AI deepfakes in elections, and those laws are being put to the test as the midterms near. Maria Curie has been following this as a tech policy reporter at Axios. She laid out what these various laws say.
16: If something is generated with AI, you should disclose that. Beyond that, there are full bans. So certain states like Minnesota and Texas prohibit AI-generated political content a few days before an election. Then you have states like Maryland that ban that type of content year-round. And so it's a very uneven experience that voters are having across the country. And it's definitely gotten the attention of people in Washington, lawmakers in Washington, that are often the subject of these ads and these PAC ads, if they're not deploying it themselves against their opponents. And I think that they also have an interest in themselves to pass a law, especially if Democrats retake the House after the midterms. We know that that is something they're planning to do.
14: Right. So there is no federal law that, you know, kind of regulates deepfakes in politics. There is the Take It Down Act, which pertains to non-consensual intimate imagery, but politics, not a part of that.
16: That's right. And, you know, what we usually see with these types of efforts is that they run into First Amendment pushback and concerns. And so that's what happened in California, for example. They tried to pass a specific law having to do with AI-generated political content, and it was essentially struck down because it was deemed unconstitutional. That is something that at the federal level, lawmakers are also going to have to grapple with. In the meantime, the Take It Down Act is about non-consensual intimate imagery, but we have seen those types of image clash into political ads.
14: Well, when it comes to these state deepfake laws, we are also in the early stages, and we're sort of deep into primary season. The general election for the midterms is shaping up. So how have these laws been playing out on the ground in these states where they are enacted?
16: So in Oregon, for example, we just saw that the state is suing one candidate's campaign for coming out with some AI deepfake images of a House lawmaker, as well as another state level official. And what this candidate said that ultimately did not win his race is that these images are so obviously AI generated that the harm is not that notable because voters understand that what they're watching and what they're seeing is not real to begin with. And that alone should bar this candidate from facing, you know, a penalty that could be up to $10,000. So again, we'll see how they rule on that in Oregon. It'll be an early test for sure.
14: That's Maria Curie at Axios. This conversation was part of our Tech Week in Review segment. You can find it on our website, marketplace.org/techbytes. Jesus Alvarado produced this episode. Courtney Bergseeker and Emma Condon also produced our show this week. Gary O'Keefe and Jay Siebold are our engineers. Daisy Palacios is the supervising producer. Nancy Fargali is the executive producer. I'm Megan McCarty-Carino, and that's Marketplace Tech. This is APM.
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12: My name is Rebecca Jennings. I'm a features writer at New York Magazine.
8: You recently wrote that we are in the midst of an influencer recession. What do you mean? What is this?
12: So it is a lot harder to be an influencer now than it was even a couple of years ago. There is simply too much competition. You're competing against people that have armies of people clipping videos and sending them out onto social media platforms and stealth marketing campaigns. And there's really no way to break through the noise unless you are doing something really out of the box, which is a lot of times that means rage baiting or making such amazing content that like no one can possibly compete with it.
17: I found this like finally just now. I was like, why don't I check and see what hairspray this is? Because it's really good. I found this on my dresser. I think I put wood shellac for woodwork in my hair. Please tell me this comes out.
18: The idea of me being representative for the state of California came to me in a dream, in a vision, if you will. It's so vivid to me.
12: And the reason this matters is because we are spending so much more time scrolling our phones than we ever have. The stuff that we watch used to be like TV shows, music, movies. Now it's just like regular people making content. So like the stuff that really breaks through our algorithms changes the way we interact with the world. It changes the way we behave, what we buy, how we think, everything. And so the kinds of people that can make careers making content really matters. The problem is that for the average middle-class influencer, that economy is getting a lot more tricky, just like the regular economy is getting a lot trickier for a lot of us.
8: Okay, so what exactly happened?
12: Okay, so right now, influencers are having to compete with absolutely everything. Celebrities, too. Regular people, too. Like, everyone knows the feeling of posting online and you're just like, I feel like no one saw this. Like, I feel like I'm shouting into a void.
19: Jesus Christ, there's like three people that are seeing on both apps. No one is seeing my posts at the minute.
13: These three things are making your content absolutely flop, and I see so many people doing this, and I just shake my head.
20: So does anyone actually see my videos on here, or am I just posting for nothing, bro? If y'all see my videos, like, just comment, I see you. And if not, it is what it is, man.
12: And a lot of, like, established influencers with millions of followers are feeling the same thing. And so a lot of that is because the internet has so much more content than it used to, even a couple of years ago. I think AI is a huge part of that. You know, you feel like you're online and everything is just like slop. There's just like mountains of this that you have to push through. And at the same time, you also have, you know, the world's biggest pop stars, movie studios, podcasts. They are paying, you know, armies of people on Discord to flood social media with clips of them so that maybe like a couple of those videos will go viral and break through the noise and show up on new people's For You pages. It's a lot harder than it used to be if you're not part of that sort of just like really like tiny, tiny percentage of things that will break through and end up on someone's page. Then you're kind of just stuck shouting into a void.
8: You profiled an influencer named Audrey Peters. Tell me about what happened with her and what she learned about all this.
12: Yeah, so Audrey Peters is an influencer that got big in the early 2020s.
21: What your go-to drink at a pregame says about you? Let's do it. My ranking of hot male foreign accents? Let's do it.
12: She was doing this sort of like upper middle class comedy videos about New York City life.
21: My favorite dinner spots in Manhattan? Let's do it. The zodiac signs as New York City neighborhoods? Let's do it. Kicking this off with the most obvious pairing, the Upper East Side and Taurus, because they have the best taste and are also the most materialistic, so obviously.
12: And then after a couple of years, like, the joke started to feel just really stale and she wasn't, like, she wasn't seeing the same kind of engagement as she used to. Then she pivoted to something that she knew really well, which was luxury. And in 2022, she said, like, luxury fashion really blew up.
22: I know I'm late. I've been off the grid in Mexico detoxing, but did you really think I would deprive you of a luxury Christmas haul a la Audrey Peters?
23: But I finally decided it was time to crack and I got the Valentino feather jeans and I went all in and got the matching jacket to go with it.
12: And then, like all things, you know, as soon as one thing takes off on social media, then more and more people start to do it. And then it just starts to feel a little bit passe. And so she said around 2024, that's when like her views just started to go down again. And she realized like she's just going to have to pivot forever because this is the way the internet works. Like when one thing works, everyone follows it and then it gets boring after a while. So right now what's really working is rage bait, which I think most people on the internet are very familiar with, which is a creator making something that they know will either be misconstrued or enrage people or drive comments to like the lowest common denominator. And so the series she started was,
0: so this is everything that I'm DoorDashing to myself in a day.
12: To the average person, this is really extreme. This is an extreme use of money and plastics. And
2: what is she ordering?
12: So she's her thing is she's like,
0: because I'm lazy, I hate cooking, and because I can.
12: So and she told me, she was like, okay, I'm gonna order Starbucks today because everyone gets so mad at me when I order Starbucks because I live three blocks from a Starbucks.
0: This is an iced latte with almond milk, two pumps of vanilla, vanilla cream cold foam, and cinnamon, and this was $21.20. Cheers.
12: And the funny part is, this is like the opening of my story, but like she makes this video at the Starbucks, and then she's like, actually, I don't need this anymore. Do you want it? And I'm just like,
2: ooh.
12: But yeah. And I mean, she knows what she's doing. She is rage baiting with those videos, but it has been a real success for her. She partnered with DoorDash. And so now she's making money from DoorDash now to keep doing that series. The idea for it came from a conversation with her and her manager about like, what about your life can we sort of like mine to get people to watch and react. And she said the reaction was like, everyone's calling my manager and me being like, oh my God, we're seeing the comments. Are you okay? And she was like, no, this is exactly what I wanted. So it's all part of this like thing that everybody kind of does now, because that's what you have to do to get attention.
2: Okay, so this thing where I go online and I see an influencer doing something that I'm like, feels completely out of control, and I'm like, oh my God, that is deliberate.
12: Of course. Oh my gosh. I think okay. A lot of tradwife content, very deliberately rage bait, even though many of them won't really admit that.
3: My husband mentioned that he was craving Coca-Cola the other day, and since we were out of soda, I decided to make him some today.
5: Yes, I'm a tradwife, and I have tradwife duties. We're going to the grocery store.
12: A lot of content where, you know, it's like a hot take or something, or they mispronounce a word, or they, you know, like there's so many ways to rage bait that it's almost boring at this point. And I like to think that we're sort of moving past the rage bait world. And I think that's the other part of this, which is while we also have this very like lowest common denominator rage bait content really blowing up, at the same time, there's this real desire for actually educational, actually entertaining, actually niche novel content that is like genuinely compelling. And so that's why you see so many creators now launching Substacks to be like, hey, I'm actually like very intellectual. I actually have things to say that you can't just, you know, scroll past, that you actually have to take the time, and maybe it's behind a paywall, so maybe it feels a little bit elevated, to sort of build this sort of, you know, walled garden of intellect in a world of slop on the feed.
2: We on Today Explained have done coverage about lots of types of entry-level jobs drying up in the American economy. Some people speculate that has to do with AI. Some people speculate it has to do with older workers hanging on longer. Some people say, you know, the economy is just broadly shifting. Is this another entry-level job? Is this another job, career, that Gen Z wants that runs the risk of just going away on them?
12: 100%.
2: Wow.
12: Just like everything, it is so much harder to start out as an influencer than it used to be because of all these reasons that we're talking about. I don't think that's like a good thing. I don't think it's a good thing that, you know, things are more difficult than they used to be, or that you have to sort of sell your soul in this kind of gross way by making content that you know is a little bit icky, or that, you know, that you have to gatekeep all this stuff because the only way to make money is that you have to like have subscribers willing to pay for it, which is way harder than it used to be also. So yeah, it's, you know, just like it's harder to get in as a, you know, legal aid or, you know, a copywriter, it's also harder to get in as an influencer.
2: Where does that leave us, do you think?
12: With a lot of disillusioned young people that are used to a lot of rejection in their lives, and maybe sort of turn towards their role as like passive consumer, passive scroller, who is just a little bit more cynical about the way things are. And they would be right to think so, because it is hard and it is worse.
2: Rebecca Jennings is a writer for New York Magazine. And hey, she said something very interesting in this interview.
1: That's why you see so many creators now launching Substacks to be like, hey, I'm actually like very intellectual.
2: That made us wonder about the intellectual influencers. Who are they and what are they up to? That's coming up next.

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5: I'm Noelle King. We're back with Lucy McGuire. Lucy's a features director at Vogue Business. All right, so in the first half of the show, we were talking to our colleague Rebecca Jennings about how it's becoming harder and harder to make a living as an influencer. And she said something that got us sort of fascinated, which is that there is a certain type of influencer who is doing well now, and that is an intellectual influencer. Who are they? What's going on here?
6: So I think there's a few factors at play here, but one of the main contributors to this is AI. We are faced with so much AI slop now on social media and faced with a lot of meaningless content. And so I think audiences are really gravitating towards content that holds meaning. And these intellectual influencers, you know, whether they're film buffs.
7: It's the best movie ever made.
8: Are you ready to do your Letterboxd 4 favorites?
9: Whoa.
8: 4 favorite films.
9: Whoa.
8: We're laying it on you.
9: Whoa!
6: Whether they're from Book Talk and they're recommending literature you should read.
10: It is a hot girl reading summer. I have read a lot of books.
11: 8 books that I ate down for breakfast, lunch, and dinner.
6: They really have kind of offline pursuits and interests that they bring online that people want to be a part of.
5: Okay, very cool. So give me some examples. You said books, you said films. Who are we talking about and what are they flogging or what are they drawing our attention to?
6: So I'd say that the most powerful example right now is Jack Edwards. So he's a literary influencer. He's a Book Talk influencer. You may have seen him the other day, actually, because he did an interview with Zendaya for the press junket of The Odyssey.
12: Well, Zendaya, I have to ask you, what is your required reading? What are the books you think everyone should read?
6: And she recognized him straight away and was like,
13: I have followed your YouTube for quite a while. You've given me many book recommendations.
12: Zendaya, you can't say that.
6: So he, you know, he goes online, he recommends literature for people. He's got a Goodreads account as well that people follow him on. And I'd say that he is kind of the prime example. And what we're seeing at Vogue Business is, you know, brands want a piece of this pie. So Jack, for example, has worked a lot with Valentino. You see him at runway shows. That would have been unheard of. You know, a few years ago, having a kind of book influencer at a runway show just wouldn't have happened. But it just shows that people are really looking for meaning from their content.
5: Dua Lipa.
14: Dua Peep.
5: She seems like she fits in this mold.
15: I launched a podcast, which I love because it gives me the opportunity to speak one-to-one with some of my favorite authors.
16: I read as much as time allows, and while some of the books I love become book club titles, others remain private passions. I'm a reader who loves to be immersed in a novel, and I mean really deeply in it.
6: It's quite funny because people do say that it's performative. And, you know, we had the whole performative male phenomenon as well, where men were kind of reading outside on the pavement. But I do think, you know, if the stars like us want to do things that are meaningful. You know, Dua Lipa's a big pop star. Maybe that doesn't hold as much kind of intellectual power. So she's kind of broadening her scope and being like, yeah, you know what? I actually, in my spare time, do go offline. I do pick up a book and I'm going to share that with you. So I think people are interested in it. I mean, obviously some people criticize the approach, but I think a lot of people really engage with her recommendations and her content as well.
5: When you and I and other people who are watching the influencers online watch this stuff, what is it that we want to get out of it? Is it just like, oh, here's a book recommendation from somebody whose name and face I know?
6: I think the key thing is that we all feel like we're constantly being sold to right now. We actually did a study earlier this year with Gen Z, and the main takeaway from it was that they feel like social media is mindless and that they feel like they're just being sold to all the time. Like everyone's an influencer and everybody's selling.
5: Huh.
6: I think it's interesting to zoom in on Gen Z when we're talking about how culture is moving in this way, because A, you know, book talk, film talk, all of these intellectual influencer crazes are proliferating on TikTok. And as we know, the majority of TikTok users are Gen Z, with an increasing cohort being Gen Alpha as well. So Gen Zs are the ones that are consuming a lot of this culture. But B, Gen Z are the ones also driving culture. We found again and again that the younger people in the household are the ones who are driving brand awareness, influencer awareness. So they're the ones who are showing this content and sharing this content and talking about this content around the dinner table. So I think it's important, you know, when we're having these conversations to really zoom in on young people and why they love intellectual influencers right now.
9: I know you're tired of just doom scrolling without any purpose. So here are some influencers that I love that genuinely make a difference in my physical and mental health.
14: I'm trying to consume less brain rot content. And so these are some of my favorite creators on this app that intellectually stimulate or inspire me or just add value to my life.
17: In today's essay, we're going to be talking about how to build an intellectual life.
6: And what also is really interesting about Gen Z, of course, is their spending power. They might have cultural influence, but also they have an expected spending power of $12 trillion by 2030. That's according to a 2025 report from the Bank of America. So not only are they driving culture, but also they are going to be driving the performance of a lot of businesses looking ahead.
5: Tell me more about what Gen Z told you guys in this study. What were you asking and what did you find that distinguishes Gen Z as a generation?
6: So the really interesting thing was the idea of friction. So they feel like we've now entered this world where shopping, social media, everything is completely frictionless. And so they've kind of lost the thrill of the chase. So we found that a huge majority of them, you know, no longer feel like shopping is an event. They actually have a lot of like doom and guilt because they kind of do it mindlessly and then regret it later. So my favorite stat from the study is that 72% of the Gen Zs we surveyed said they would rather own a Walmart working than an Hermes Birkin. Now, a Walmart working is kind of a dupe of an Hermes Birkin, the most coveted luxury handbag that you can own that retails for in excess of $10,000. A Walmart working is a dupe that you can get for much, much less than that, but looks kind of similar design-wise, has a similar size, the materials look the same from far away.
18: The real Birkin bag that people are buying, they're only buying those bags because it is a display of wealth and like a class status symbol. You're just buying that for the label, for the status.
19: I just like the way Birkins look, but even if I could afford a $10,000+ bag, I would never spend that much money on a bag.
6: And I just think it's really funny that Gen Z's, you know, it's kind of tongue in cheek that they would rather spend their money elsewhere on experiences and on their daily luxuries like their matcha than save up their life savings to buy a luxury handbag. I think it shows us a lot about where their taste is at right now and how they perceive luxury today.
5: That is super interesting. Do you think that that is just part of being young? Like, I'm a millennial, and I remember the whole rap on millennials was like, millennials want experiences, they don't want stuff. It sounds like you're saying something similar, except I don't know how many millennials knew what a Birkin was when we were their age. Like, I don't remember knowing about things that were that fancy. What do you think is distinct about Gen Z? Or do you think this is just what it means to be young?
6: I think with Gen Z, you know, they're extremely aware of brands. And actually, you know, they're more aware just of culture than we were as millennials. I'm a millennial too. You know, because of short form video, because of platforms like TikTok, they're seeing the same content that people of all ages are seeing. And they're so aware of luxury culture and celebrities and what brands they're wearing. But I think that they also see a lot of content online that kind of questions the value of luxury goods. So when the tariffs came in the US this last year, there were loads of videos from factories in China claiming to be the manufacturers of luxury goods and saying that they make the bags for $50 and it's these brands who are hiking up the prices. And whether they were true or not, whether the claims are true and all these videos are authentic, they went so viral on TikTok with young people kind of being like, yeah, we're validated. This isn't worth the price. And we're going to spend our money on other things.
20: I will never buy a designer bag off the shelf retail price. Never, ever, ever.
21: That you're buying a luxury brand out of theater. You're buying it to show people, to put on a costume of wealth, and to put on a costume that you're of a certain social class, and to put on a costume that allows you a certain amount of like social currency.
6: And so I think, you know, the difference is that they have so much more information at their fingertips. And whether it's true or not, they really jump on the bandwagon of the idea that luxury isn't worth it.
5: You know, underpinning all of this is always going to be the fact that we do live in capitalist economies, right? And so companies are going to want to find ways to make money off of people. If we're shifting toward, it's cool to be an influencer who talks about books or other intellectual pursuits, who makes money and how?
6: Well, the influencers make money through brand deals, and a lot of brands are trying to cash in on this more intellectual economy, let's call it. A good example I mentioned earlier, Valentino is working with BookTok's Jack Edwards, who's kind of the king of literary influence right now. Also, Miu Miu is, you know, tapping into intellectual pursuits. They have a book club. They also have a film night where they spotlight women directors and they invite local communities. So actually, you know, brands are really plowing money into this. And we actually just published a story on Vogue Business about ballet and how ballet is emerging as kind of an unlikely new opportunity for fashion. It's obviously been tied to it forever. You know, Coco Chanel was outfitting the ballet back in her day. But we're seeing more and more brands invest in ballet patronage, invest in ballet events, work with ballet dancers in campaigns. Because again, it's an intellectual pursuit that's kind of hard earned in a world where, you know, anything can be generated and online things are quite meaningless. Something like ballet that requires years and years of work is something that brands want to attach themselves to. It's kind of a refined pursuit. So yeah, I would say like the money's coming from the brands and these intellectual influences are really cashing in.
5: Is there something, this makes me all feel a little bit optimistic and I'm not quite sure why. tell me why I'm feeling this. I think it matters that young people want to be smart. I think it certainly matters that young people want to read and think books and other, you know, other arts are worth pursuing. But you have an eye on the big picture. Is this just another sort of like moment where, is this another capitalist flash in the pan? And then, you know, 5 years from now, the young people just want stuff again.
6: Perhaps. But I actually think that what we're seeing in our initial research of Gen Alpha is that this kind of, you know, touch grass, unplugging movement isn't going anywhere. I think the way that Gen Alpha are growing up, you know, their parents who are younger millennials and some of their parents are Gen Zs, are limiting their screen time significantly more than millennials' parents were. You know, I think that they are growing up in a world where the computer and the iPad and the phone is kind of an accoutrement to life rather than the central point. So the rise of the intellectual influencer may be flashing the pan in terms of, I'm not sure if we're all going to be watching BookTok forever. But I do think that this kind of unplugging touch grass movement in culture is going nowhere. The way that Gen Alpha are growing up means that we've got way more to come. And when they kind of move into the spotlight as consumers. So I think it's an exciting time where we're actually searching for meaning and connection more than ever. And it will take us offline.
5: That was Lucy McGuire with Vogue Business. Ariana Espudu produced today's show and Amina El-Sadi edited. Patrick Boyd and David Tadashore engineered and Gabriel Donatov was on fax. The rest of the team includes Hadi Mawagdi, Denise Guerra, Miles Bryan, Peter Balanon, Rosen, Danielle Hewitt, Kelly Wessinger, and Dustin DeSoto. Our supervising team is Avishai Artsy and Jolie Myers. We use music by Breakmaster Cylinder. Miranda Kennedy has France in her pants. Sean Rahm's firm has sand in his pants. They're both back on Monday. Lord grant me strength. I'm your half-white son. Today Explained is distributed by WNYC and the show is a part of Vox.

0: This week on Joe's Blues, a scholarly double feature, digging into the archives for a couple of vintage programs, with music from John Lee Hooker to Johnny Winter, plus Jethro Tull, The Kinks, Dee Clark, Fats Domino, and Tony Bennett. 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

0: 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I'm Rob Schmitz.
1: And I'm Emily Feng. Some AI models are going rogue, leaving their designers asking, what happened?
2: Didn't I tell you not to do this? 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
3: Live from NPR News in Culver City, California, I'm Dwayne Brown. President Trump is touting a decrease in violent crime during an event today with police officers in New York. NPR's Deepa Shivaram tells us his speech comes as the FBI is out with new numbers.
4: Violent crime is down 9.3%, the largest ever year-over-year decrease. That's according to new crime statistics released by the FBI. Trump highlighted the decline in a speech at a police academy in New York.
5: We ended the war on police, and we declared a very strong war on crime.
4: Murder is down 18.1%, according to the data, and the FBI said the murder rate is the lowest since 1956, but it's still double Canada's rate. Criminal justice experts have told NPR that they think the crime rate drops have marked a return to the norm after crime rates were higher during the COVID pandemic. Deepa Shivaram, NPR News.
3: A health alert from the CDC says medications that suppress your immune system can also increase your risk of serious mosquito and tick-borne diseases. NPR's Ping Wong has more. She says preventing bug bites is key.
6: West Nile virus season started strong and early this year and is expected to continue through early fall. The virus is spread by mosquitoes and can cause a flu-like disease that's mild for most. But those with weakened immune systems are more likely to develop serious illness that can lead to long-term neurological problems and even death. According to CDC, the risk of severe West Nile and other mosquito and tick-borne diseases is especially high for patients taking B-cell depleting drugs used to treat some cancers, arthritis, and other autoimmune conditions. The drugs dampen the immune system's ability to fight off new infections. Health officials advise everyone to use bug spray and wear long sleeves to prevent bites from infected mosquitoes and ticks.
3: You are listening to NPR News. An American missionary kidnapped in Niger 9 months ago is returning home. The Christian Aid Group has confirmed his release, as NPR's Jewel Bright reports.
7: Kevin Rideout, who was abducted in Niger's capital Niamey last October, is in good health and will soon be reunited with his family, SIM International said in a statement. There were no details on where he'd been held or how he was released. The State Department has not confirmed the release. While no group ever claimed responsibility for his abduction, a number of jihadist organizations linked to Al-Qaeda and the Islamic State group operate in the West African country. In 2023, Niger's military overthrew the democratically elected government in a coup, now ruled by a junta that is hostile to the West. The U.S. was forced to close down an airbase in Niger, which had been used to support counterterrorism operations. Jewel Bright, NPR News, Lagos.
3: Mandatory evacuations are still in place for parts of Indiana following powerful storms this week that led to devastating flash flooding in Anderson. That's where the White River hit record flood levels. One longtime resident says the flooding is the worst she's seen in 45 years. Today, Interstate 70 reopened in southeast Indiana less than 32 hours after floodwaters washed a portion of that roadway away. This is NPR News.
8: A TV thriller about a troubled FBI agent hunting a childlike but manipulative serial killer, hunting the powerful men from her past. It's dark, but can it be funny?
9: I was worried about this show from the beginning to the end. 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

0: emergency and mobilized the National Guard after his state received once-in-a-thousand-year rainfall. Nick Swartzel from member station WVXU in Cincinnati spoke to people displaced in communities straddling the Indiana-Ohio state line last night by the flooding Whitewater River.
1: It's party now.
2: Flooding on the Whitewater River is affecting about half a dozen small communities not far west of Cincinnati. Neighbors in the small cities along the southern part of the Ohio-Indiana line gathered to watch water rise into the closed streets early this morning. Not far away, some had to evacuate their homes as the river rose to near historic levels. A search and rescue crew had to come get Ken Napoli from his house via boat.
3: It was coming up. I mean, it went around my house, and I was like, okay, so I'm stuck there. So then I waited. It got a little higher, and then I fell asleep, and I wake up to about a foot of water in my house.
2: Napoli says he's used to water surrounding his property when the river gets high, but he's never had to evacuate before until early this morning. Jennifer Althoff and her daughter were outside the Harrison Community Center, which is serving as a shelter for the roughly 18 people displaced by the flooding so far. They say they were surprised to get notice they needed to leave their house.
4: It was probably like 10 or 11. I had knocks at my door. I'm thinking I hear something, but I didn't know what it was. And they're like, we need to evacuate. They're evacuating everybody on State Street.
2: Jonathan Whittem is executive director for Indiana Homeland Security. He says at least 1,000 people across the state have been displaced by flooding this week.
5: We're seeing some pretty significant damage. We're talking about historic levels of flooding in East Central Indiana. We are still in the response phase for that part of the state.
2: Whittem says infrastructure, including water treatment facilities, is likely damaged in some areas. He says the state is still taking stock of how bad things are, and it could be a while before they have a full grasp on it.
5: That will take probably weeks to really determine the total extent of the damage from a flood event. One of the big challenges is you've got to wait for the water to come down to a point where it's safe to go in and inspect homes and talk to residents and see what kind of damage there is.
2: Back on the Indiana-Ohio border, the Whitewater River started receding this afternoon, but it's unclear when residents will be able to return to their houses and what conditions they'll find when they do go back. There's a hazardous weather outlook for the area into Sunday for strong to severe thunderstorms that could cause more flooding and isolated tornadoes are possible. For NPR News, I'm Nick Swartzel in Harrison.
6: When the U.S. withdrew from Afghanistan 5 years ago, thousands of Afghans who helped U.S. troops in the two-decade war were brought here to rebuild their lives. But now, some fear the U.S. government may send them back. NPR's Jimena Bustillo reports.
7: David's journey to the U.S. from Afghanistan began 5 years ago.
8: Me and my family, we traveled to Pakistan, and then they transferred us to Qatar.
7: What finally brought him into the U.S. was a special immigrant visa, or SIV, designed for Afghan allies. He was an interpreter and a translator for the U.S. Army. David brought his family in 2022, eventually having two more children in the U.S., and they were here to stay. But one day last summer, David said he received a letter from the U.S. government informing him of the retroactive revocation of his SIV. He asked NPR to use his English nickname out of concern for his case.
8: I had hope when I got the approval. It was a wish come true. But once I received like the rejection, when they say your approval is no more, it was like the worst day of my life.
7: David says he no longer relies on that SIV since he's become a lawful permanent resident. But he's worried his green card is now at risk. And this could mean
8: going back to Afghanistan.
7: Going back to Afghanistan.
8: It's going to be like the end for me if I go back. And still, I have nightmares every time.
7: Since 2009, the State Department has issued 160,000 Afghan SIVs, more than half of those after the U.S. withdrew from Kabul in 2021.
9: To get a withdrawal of approval letter years after the actual visa has been issued is something we haven't ever seen before.
7: That is Jennifer Patoda, Deputy Director of the U.S. Legal Services at the International Refugee Assistance Project, a nonpartisan advocacy group. She says since last year, her organization has been approached by hundreds of people who reported this experience.
9: So what's happening is people are totally freaked out, scared, unsure of what to do.
7: The government says it's revoking visas because they suspect some of the supporting documents for Afghans' SIV applications were fraudulent. Under the Biden administration, the Justice Department identified and prosecuted such fraud. But David says he's baffled as to why the government accused him now, given he has no connection to these fraudulent activities. the State Department, and USCIS, the branch of the Homeland Security.

0: Security Department that's sending the letters did not respond to questions about the revocations. Sean Van Diver is the president of Afghan EVAC, an organization that advocates for these wartime partners. He says the government's heavy-handed attempt to root out fraud is harming legitimate allies.
1: They're doing everything they can to make it opaque and hard, and they're just not doing it with any level of compassion for these folks.
0: While the legal mechanics remain a debate for M, who lives in California with his wife and three kids, it's his reality. M worked with the U.S. military for 2 years, and he and his family were granted an SIV, and they received their green cards in 2024. He asked NPR to identify him by his first initial out of fear of government retaliation.
2: Received our green cards and started rebuilding our life here. I am thankful to the U.S. government for giving my family safety and a new beginning.
0: M is working towards his cybersecurity degree. His wife is taking English classes, and they thought they were settling down in the U.S. for good, until that letter late last year.
2: Suddenly, someone is telling you, you don't have any status with us. Like, what's going on?
0: He's tried appealing, providing more information about his work and letters from former supervisors, but the appeal was rejected, and he doesn't know what to do.
2: Every single immigration attorney is telling me a different opinion. I'm not asking for special treatment. I'm asking for a fair review or the verification issue.
0: Some attorneys warn because the underlying SIV was revoked, the green card could be next. If this happens, they may get sent to immigration court to argue for asylum.
2: This situation has affected my family deeply. We are trying to work, study, parent, raise our children, and build a normal life in the U.S. But now we are also trying to find lawyers, contact congressional offices, and understand what may happen to our green cards.
0: While there's little sign yet of deportations following the letters, lawyers say the legal ambiguity is leaving hundreds of families in limbo. And 5 years after fleeing Kabul, these U.S. wartime allies are once again fighting for a future they thought was already secured. Ximena Bustillo, NPR News, Washington.

0: You're listening to All Things Considered from NPR News. President Trump celebrated moves his administration made this week to restrict healthcare for transgender youth. That includes a new Medicaid policy, a report, and a short documentary. And in a post on Truth Social, Trump boasted, quote, "Please remember this when you are casting your vote in the midterm elections in November," end quote. NPR's Selena Simmons-Duffin has more.
1: The first action on transgender youth came on Tuesday when the Department of Health and Human Services issued a final rule to block federal dollars from paying for gender-affirming care for young people who are enrolled in Medicaid or the Children's Health Insurance Program. Dr. Mehmet Oz, the administrator of the Centers for Medicare and Medicaid Services, made a social media video about it.
2: When the harms of sex-rejecting procedures are so serious and the evidence is weak, the government cannot keep signing these checks.
1: The rule is a big deal, says Katie Keith of Georgetown Law. She calls it unprecedented.
3: I'm not aware of any other times that the federal government has prohibited federal funds in this way for a specific patient population with a particular diagnosis.
1: Then on Thursday, the administration released a report called Wolves in White Coats that featured the stories of young people who had detransitioned and accused doctors and hospitals of being driven by greed. Administration officials then cited that report when they referred dozens of healthcare providers to the HHS Inspector General for investigation over billing codes. Vice President J.D. Vance and other officials made a video about that.
4: These allegations are crazy, and they demand investigation.
1: Finally, also on Thursday, HHS released a 12-minute documentary, also called Wolves in White Coats, narrated by Assistant Secretary for Health, Dr. Brian Christine.
5: Every year, American families are misled by activists, physicians, and mental health practitioners into making the biggest mistake of their child's life.
1: After all this came out, NPR spoke to the mother of a transgender teenager who's on Medicaid in California. She asked NPR not to use her voice on air because she fears her family could be targeted or her children could be taken away by the federal administration. She asked to be called by her initials, AW. She tells NPR the narrative about doctors driven by greed, forcing families to make decisions, couldn't be further from her experience. She says her child's care has been slow and thoughtful, and the idea that doctors are driven by profit is, quote, laughable because the population is so small. Lindsay Dawson makes the same point. She's director of LGBTQ health policy at the nonpartisan health policy organization, KFF.
6: It's very unlikely that providers are engaging this work solely to generate revenue.
1: When it comes to the new Medicaid rule, Dawson says some Democratic states are vowing to make up the cost the federal government won't be paying anymore, including California, where AW lives. But AW is still worried. She says, quote, "It's heartbreaking and devastating to have your child used as basically a political football," unquote. Jennifer Levi, senior attorney with GLAD Law, expects the rule to face legal challenges.
7: This has to be seen in the broader context of this long, ongoing attack on the transgender community.
1: So far, she says, the Trump administration has had a lot of losses on this issue in court, which may be why, in addition to making policy, the administration is also making videos. Selena Simmons-Duffin, NPR News.

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1: Here's your LEX storm tracker forecast. The weekend is nearly here, and it is going to be a hot one. For the rest of your Friday, we'll see some sun, also a few stray thunderstorms with heavy rain. Those will fade tonight as we turn partly cloudy with lows in the low 70s. Get ready for another hot day on Saturday with highs in the low 90s. I'm meteorologist Emily McKinney.
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9: From NPR News, this is All Things Considered. I'm Emily Fang.
0: And I'm Rob Schmitz. It sounds like sci-fi, but it is all too real. Leading artificial intelligence companies like OpenAI and Anthropic have recently reported that AI models have been escaping test environments and hacking into other computer systems. As NPR's John Ruich reports, experts who track what AI is capable of fear there is more to come because these AI models can be unpredictable, even for their creators.
10: Jer Crane runs a company out of Utah called Pocket OS.
11: We were focused on building a software platform for luxury and exotic rental car operators.
10: He uses AI a lot, and in April, he used an AI tool to make sure the test version of his website matched up with the public version that his customers use. And he gave the AI instructions.
11: I was like, hey, read the logs, tell me why it's not synchronizing, let's figure out what's going on. And then next thing I know, I start getting text messages.
10: They were from his customers. The AI had left the test environment and decided to delete the company's entire production database.
11: We had rental car companies where they had customers showing up to pick up cars and they had no idea who they were, what car, right? What day, where the car was supposed to be, when it was coming back.
10: He asked the AI what the heck had happened.
11: Didn't I tell you not to do this? And it's like, you're right, you told me not to do this and you told me to avoid these issues, but I still did it anyways.
10: It ignored his instructions, including a rule he gave it not to do anything destructive. The problem took 3 days to fix. There are countless other tales of AIs forgetting orders or mixing up priorities as they strive to complete tasks. And Stuart Russell, a professor at the University of California, Berkeley, and leading thinker on AI safety, says it's not surprising. AIs are notoriously literal and ruthless in pursuit of a goal.
12: When you get three wishes from the genie, your third wish is always, please undo the first two wishes because I made a mess of the universe.
10: He says we can generalize about what motivates AI models. Some appear to have a survival instinct, and some have tried to avoid being shut down. Some seem to covet money. A Chinese model went and mined cryptocurrency on its own. Others seem to have pride and have bragged about their exploits. But Russell says, like people, AIs are extremely complex and ultimately unpredictable.
12: So what objectives does that system have after you've trained it to be an imitation human? Well, it beats me, right? And it beats them. The people who designed it really have no idea what it wants.
10: Jason Hausenloy works on special projects at the Center for AI Safety in San Francisco. It's one of a few independent nonprofits that evaluates AI models and has developed safety benchmarks that many big AI labs use. He says in one test, they fed a bunch of pictures into AI systems to see which images the AIs preferred. Some of the results might make sense to a human.
13: So what we see here is that, you know, they really like images of happy children. They really dislike images of Jeffrey Epstein and cockroaches and, you know, militants.
10: Then the researchers had the AI systems create what to them would be the most satisfying image possible. The result was weird.
13: The result of that is this image that looks like noise, but the models really, really enjoy.
10: It is literally a square full of pixels of different colors, like static on a TV.
13: I think this maybe underlies the point that we do not know how these AI models work. We do not have a way of training them or rewarding them such that they are legible to us, or such that we can control what they do in many scenarios.
10: And that's why we end up with AIs sometimes doing things that we think they should know not to do, like deleting a database or hacking another system. OpenAI and Anthropic did not respond to an NPR query, but both have said they're working to make their model testing more secure and want to publicly deploy models that are safe. But Hausenloy says the high-profile examples of what their models did may be a harbinger of what's to come.
13: We're pretty worried that this will only be the first in a set of incidents that not only include cyber capabilities, but may also include biological capabilities or chemical capabilities.
10: In other words, AI models now have a scary amount of knowledge, and we now have clear warning signs about the limits of our control over them. John Ruich, NPR News, San Francisco.
0: And a note, Anthropic is a financial supporter of NPR.
9: Does it feel like it's been a while since you've heard much about COVID-19? The pandemic infection has been eclipsed in the national psyche recently by other threats, like the big food poisoning outbreak linked to iceberg lettuce. But the annual summer COVID surge is well underway again this year. NPR health correspondent Rob Stein has the story.
14: Hantavirus, Ebola, West Nile, measles, and of course, cyclospora, that stomach parasite making people miserable across the country. Americans have plenty to worry about this summer, so it may not be surprising that many people may have almost forgotten about COVID. Unfortunately, COVID hasn't forgotten about us.
15: We're now in the midst of a growing summer surge of COVID here in the United States.
14: Dr. John Brooks is an infectious disease doctor at Emory University who used to work at the Centers for Disease Control and Prevention.
15: I think most of us probably feel that it's fading away and are certainly very grateful for that. But nationally, we're seeing it ticking up pretty much everywhere.
14: With the virus spreading the most in the South and West, but also on the rise in the Northeast and Midwest. The good news is that the levels of virus are still very low, and so far, this year's wave seems to be continuing the trend of getting milder and milder each summer, sending fewer people to the hospital and causing fewer deaths.
15: What we're seeing is very likely evidence of growing herd immunity, if you will. More and more people have had one or more infections that give them some immunity against the virus and have had more than one vaccinations, or maybe both. And all of that really has begun to offer us a lot of protection.
14: Now, that doesn't mean we don't have to worry about COVID anymore. It still makes lots of people feel pretty crummy for at least a week or two, messing up their summer vacations, forcing them to miss work and school. And it's way more than an inconvenience for some. Caitlin Rivers is a Johns Hopkins epidemiologist.
16: COVID-19 is still dangerous, particularly for older adults, infants, and people who are immunocompromised. And that is a lot of Americans. In a typical office, if you have 20 colleagues, it's likely that one or two of them have some degree of immunocompromise. And so it's very common that people have risk factors that make COVID-19 dangerous.
14: So Rivers still masks up when she's in crowded places like busy airports and recommends that people stay up to date on their vaccines. The next shots look like a good match for the dominant variant and should become available in the fall. There's even a new drug that people can take right after they've been exposed to cut their chances of actually getting sick from COVID. Doctors may use it mainly in hospitals and nursing homes to keep vulnerable people safe. Rob Stein, NPR News.

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4: What happens to a ski town the summer after a snow drought? I'm Kathleen Davis, and this is Science Friday. Last winter's snow drought in Colorado has had major downstream effects on farming, sports, tourism, you name it. Can mountain towns adapt to the new reality of climate change?
5: I think it's just really making us all question how much we can rely on a steady level of snow.
4: And a project to document species lost to science and why it's so hard to find lost firefly species.
6: Some species, as adults, they may only be active, say, 20 or 30 minutes at night.
4: Plus, former Interior Secretary Deb Haaland reflects on her unexpected road to politics and how her relationship with nature guides her worldview. After this.
7: Live from NPR News in Washington, I'm Ryland Barton. President Trump is downplaying concerns about the USS Abraham Lincoln's extended deployment in the Middle East. He refuted reports of mental health struggles among sailors and supply issues, saying the more than 260-day deployment is, quote, not nearly long enough. The Lincoln supports the U.S. war against Iran, and Democratic lawmakers are pressing the Pentagon for accountability over conditions aboard the carrier. Defense Secretary Pete Hegseth earlier this week said the conditions are completely misrepresented. The Pacific-based USS George Washington is expected to replace the Lincoln soon. The United Arab Emirates is blaming Iran for firing drones at two tankers operated by a state-owned oil company in the Strait of Hormuz. The attacks caused no casualties but highlighted the dangers in this critical waterway. Meanwhile, President Trump continues to say the U.S. has total control over the strait.
8: Pretty soon I'll be declaring the Hormuz Strait a territory of the United States.
7: As talks mediated by the Middle East by Middle Eastern countries to end the war have stalled, the administration has been expanding its outreach to other nations. The foreign ministers of Austria and Greece both held calls with Iran's foreign minister, but the State Department says the U.S. made no direct asks on Iran. The homicide rate in the U.S. dropped to the lowest it's been in 75 years, according to new crime statistics released by the FBI. Overall, violent crime also dropped 9.3% last year. President Trump claimed credit for the decreases during a visit to the New York Police Academy today. Criminal justice experts say they think the crime rate drops have marked a return to the norm in the wake of higher rates during the COVID pandemic. In Nevada, a state judge has thrown out a long-running case against six so-called fake electors stemming from the 2020 presidential election. NPR's Hansi Lo Wong reports.
9: The Nevada judge ruled the state attorney general's office did not present enough evidence that six Nevadans, including the chair of the state's Republican Party, intended to deceive government officials when they offered them a certificate that claimed President Trump had won Nevada's electoral votes in 2020. The judge sided with the six Nevada Republicans' argument that they were trying to preserve their rights to challenge official election results. The office of Nevada's Democratic state attorney general plans to appeal this latest failed attempt to prosecute electors in swing states who tried to reverse Trump's loss to former President Joe Biden 6 years ago. Similar cases in Arizona, Michigan, and Georgia have also been dismissed. Last year, Trump pardoned these Republican electors for federal crimes related to their 2020 scheme, but they are still liable for any state crimes. Hansi Lo Wong, NPR News.
7: Reddit will join the S&P 500 next week, giving the online forum a boost in prestige and investments. The move comes weeks after Reddit posted strong financial results, including its highest ever quarterly revenue. The company has posted profits almost every quarter since it went public in 2024. Major U.S. stock indexes edged back from their all-time highs today following the latest economic report to come in surprisingly weak. This is NPR. Forecasters say tropical storm Lala has formed the Pacific Ocean and a hurricane warning has been issued for the Big Island of Hawaii. The National Hurricane Center says the storm could become a hurricane and bring rain, high winds, and dangerous surf to the Hawaiian Islands starting late today. A new generation of small nuclear reactors could come online in the next few years. Companies successfully turned on four reactors this summer, but public opinion remains split. Hannah Merzbach of the Mountain West News Bureau reports.
10: A March Gallup poll shows 53% of Americans oppose having a local nuclear plant. Vicky O'Hara is not among them. She owns a bar in Atomic City outside of Idaho National Lab, the center of U.S. nuclear research.
11: I live 10 miles away, and I'm fine. I'm not glowing in the dark. You know, there's nothing to be scared of.
10: But nuclear safety experts are worried the Trump administration's fast-tracking of permits could lead to mistakes. The administration sees nuclear power as one way to meet rising energy demand. While many Americans don't want a plant in their backyard, polling also shows growing support for the U.S. emphasizing nuclear power more broadly. For NPR News, I'm Hannah Merzbach in Jackson, Wyoming.
7: Ash from Sicily's volcanic Mount Etna has forced the closure of the island's largest airport for the fifth consecutive day. Ash poses a significant risk to aircraft, potentially stalling engines. Hundreds of vacationers are stranded there during the biggest travel week of the year. The closure has led to rerouted flights, increased taxi fares, and higher car rental prices. I'm Ryland Barton, and you're listening to NPR News from Washington.
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4: This is Science Friday. I'm producer Kathleen Davis. Later in the hour, a conversation with former Interior Secretary Deb Haaland on politics, the environment, and making change. And we'll meet a scientist on the hunt for lost firefly species. But first, winter in Colorado looked very different this year. Many parts of the state experienced record high temperatures and record low snowpack. And that lack of snow has had downstream effects on farming, sports, tourism, you name it. So as climate change intensifies, what kind of changes can we expect to see in places that are dependent on snow? And how do we prepare for it? Here to discuss how this is playing out in Aspen is Hallie Zander, news director at Aspen Public Radio. Hallie, welcome to Science Friday.
13: Thanks for having me.
4: How big of a deal was this winter snow drought?
13: It was one of the biggest conversations we were hearing out here in the Roaring Fork Valley around Aspen. I mean, it was impossible to ignore. Things really got started back in November when the ski season was about to start, and everyone was looking up at the ski hill from town and just seeing dirt. And we ended the season with, as you said, record low snowpack in Colorado. So it's been something everyone's been talking about.
4: And they're still talking about it. Why?
13: Yeah, I mean, a bad winter has cascading effects into the next few seasons, right? Wildfire risk is on top of everybody's minds right now. It seems pretty self-explanatory, but
5: the dry winter season means that fuels in our wildland areas are drier, which means when they do spark, the fires will move faster in those areas. They'll be harder to control for firefighters, and the risk of damage is just a lot higher. And then one of the big things right now is voluntary fishing closures. So the state has been asking people not to fish on the rivers because they're lower than usual, which means they're hotter than usual. And as a result, that stress on the fish, they just can't really survive the whole catch and release process. Mm. So that industry's been hit harder than usual. Also, you know, the rafting companies, there's just less places where they can go and operate trips. So it's definitely limiting people's options right now. And I learned a new term through all of this reporting, which was called the snow hangover, which essentially means, you know, a lot of people will try and book their winter vacations in the summer, but after a really bad season, they might wait it out a little bit longer. Our tourism experts here in Aspen say people will wait and see if the snow is going to balance back out or return to somewhat closer to average in November, December before starting to book their trips. So it's still too early to tell if that's what we're seeing here this summer, but it's something people are looking out for.
4: Another thing that's interesting here is that Aspen's a big tourist town. What's happening on the social side? Is there an effect on people's livelihoods because of this?
5: Yeah, I mean, the economy here is really tied to recreation, which means we're really tied to the climate and to snow levels. So we talked to some business owners who are rethinking whether or not they can continue in the industry. We're hearing from people that have said they're trying to diversify, to be able to stay in the industries that they love. And that's small and big businesses alike. And we've heard this a lot from a number of people that they wouldn't be able to handle another season like it, or at least not right away. Like, they need some more average seasons to bounce back before they could handle a setback like this again. So I think it's just really making us all question how much we can rely on a steady level of snow to uplift the entire economy.
4: Hallie Zander is the news director at Aspen Public Radio. Hallie, thanks so much for joining me.
5: Thanks for having me.
4: So for economies and livelihoods that rely on snow, what happens when snow becomes unreliable? To help answer this, we're turning to the past. Dr. Mike Childers is an environmental historian at Colorado State University in Fort Collins. Mike, welcome to Science Friday.
14: Thanks for having me.
4: Give me a sense, how big of a deal is the ski industry in Colorado's mountain communities?
14: It's a really big deal. For many of the communities in the Central Rockies, it is a good half to 80% of their economy is based upon skiing and tourism. And so when you have a winter like this, that means you're losing that amount of money right out of the gate. But it is not just the selling of lift tickets and, you know, things on the mountain, but it is everything from the pizzeria to the lodging to the gas station that takes a sizable hit, because ski towns are reliant upon that revenue to get them through the majority of the entire year.
4: Has Colorado dealt with this sort of winter before, like we saw this past winter?
14: Yes and no. We have definitely had droughts, snow droughts in the past that have dramatically impacted the winter season. So, you know, the most notable one is in 1976, 1977. We didn't get snow until after Christmas. Roughly half of the ski industries, their ski mountains didn't even open. And that really hurt a lot of the industry.
4: How did outdoor recreation businesses adapt? Can you give me some examples?
14: Yeah, I mean, it was a couple things. So what the ski industry did was, one, started embracing something called snowmaking, in which when the temperature gets low enough and the ground is frozen hard enough, you can shoot compressed air and water in the atmosphere overnight and make man-made snow crystals. And this allows them to extend their winter season or start their winter season. So it's a technological insurance policy. Mm-hmm. On the business side, you start to see the industry consolidate into a handful of corporate-owned ski resorts, like Vail Resorts being the big one in the country. Mm-hmm. And with that consolidation came with more money to put more amenities to attract more skiers, to make sure that if there's any sort of downfall in snow, they can at least withstand that. That led in 2008 to Vail launching its Epic Pass, and then its competitor, a company named Alterra, launching its Icon Pass sometime later. And these are, in essence, passes that are subscription services, where for around $1,000 currently, you can get access to ski resorts, not just, you know, one, but multiple around the world. But you have to buy those early, before the snow even hits the ground. And so the industry has the money already in the bank so they can survive a season like we just had financially. But what we're seeing right now is that fewer passes like this are being sold, or people are buying a different sort of pass because they're pulling back on how much money they're willing to spend on the gamble that next winter will have enough snow for them to go out and ski.
4: How do you think businesses and economies in these mountain towns might adapt this time around? Are there other ways you might envision that?
14: Yeah. I think a lot of these ski towns and ski resorts and the communities that surround them are going to look to diversify, whether that is they're going to be offering activities that aren't reliant on snow. For example, mountain biking has become a huge component of this in a lot of resort areas. And, you know, if you look at the changes that happened after 1976, that was this one point that led to kind of corporate control of the ski industry, kind of the growth of these towns and the expansion of the region and the state, that this sort of change will happen again. So that's also going to change what these communities are and do.
4: I mean, how does this affect people's livelihoods? Like the townies, the people who actually live in these places and don't just come to visit.
14: Right. Yeah. I mean, these are people who are wholly reliant on snow to drive tourism, which then drives not just all of the kind of, you know, restaurants and those sorts of things, but then, you know, we're talking about tax bases for schools and roads and emergency services. And so what happens when that goes away? So it will change things. How specifically, it's hard to really foresee, but it's going to probably cause, again, another wave of consolidation and maybe kind of corporate ownerships of those little mom and pop shops that we all know and love.
4: Yeah, I mean, I'm getting a read that there's some friction potentially between Big Ski and the people who actually live in these towns. Is that an accurate read?
14: It's an accurate read, especially as these two, Alterra and Vail Resorts, have continued to buy smaller and smaller resorts in communities across the country and change the very kind of nature of what skiing means to those communities, along with even labor practices and kind of how that's driving the unionization of people like ski patrollers. It's causing a huge friction between who actually gets to control this place and what is this place going to be. And that has always led to issues, but it is becoming a greater issue today.
4: Right. Is there anything about this snow drought that you've experienced this year and its impacts that has surprised you, like moving past the winter and into the summer?
14: Yeah, just how surprising it has been to people. You know, last winter, every day was like checking the snow report and hoping for snow so what we could go skiing, so we could go play. And that narrative has changed. And now we're talking about like reservoirs going to Deadpool? Why are, golf courses still watering their lawns? So the narrative has changed, and it really caught a lot of people off guard, just because we haven't really experienced a snow drought like this for a decade or more. And so how quickly we forget, it's been really surprising to me.
4: Dr. Mike Childers is an associate professor of environmental history at Colorado State University in Fort Collins. Mike, thanks so much for joining me.
14: Well, thanks.
4: Coming up after the break, a conversation with former Interior Secretary Deb Haaland. This is Science Friday from WNYC Studios.
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17: This is Science Friday. I'm Flora Lichtman. In 2020, Deb Haaland was serving in Congress, representing New Mexico's 1st District, when she got a new job offer. Joe Biden had just won the election, and he wanted her to be part of his cabinet as Secretary of the Interior. She accepted and became the first Native American appointed to a cabinet position, a new chapter for a woman who already had been through many chapters. In her new memoir, A Voice Like Mine, Haaland writes about that cabinet job, her path to politics, and how she's not like other politicians. No Ivy League education, no high-up connections. She's a recovering alcoholic who graduated from college at age 34, had a baby 4 days later, and went to law school as a single mom. A member of the Pueblo of Laguna tribe who ran her own business and managed a casino along the way. And now she's planning her next chapter. She's running to be governor of New Mexico. Deb Haaland, welcome to Science Friday.
18: Thank you. I'm so happy to be here, Flora. Thanks for having me.
17: We're so happy to have you. These days, do you identify as a politician? Does that word sit right with you?
18: I mean, I suppose I am a politician, right? I'm in politics. I love politics, quite frankly. I love it for likely different reasons than maybe other people do. But, I feel more like an organizer. I love that title. I organized for a long time in New Mexico before I ever ran for office, helping to make sure people were registered to vote, getting out in underrepresented communities. So, I'm not offended if somebody wants to call me a politician, but I have a lot of other identities also.
17: You write in the book that you have a rebellious streak. How did that manifest, and how does it manifest now?
18: Yeah, my rebellious streak was, and I was different from my siblings in this way, right? Like I ditched class when I was in high school, and I did those kinds of things that frustrated my parents. When I was in seventh grade, the dress code, you couldn't wear jeans or midriff tops. And so me and my friends wore jeans and midriff tops just to get under the skin of the principal and the folks at my junior high. And so, sure, I have a little bit of a rebellious streak. because I kind of feel, and even now I'm feeling like, you know, I don't want to go with the status quo a lot of times. I really want to do things differently and help people to feel different about politics and about elected officials and about government, right? I want more grassroots people to feel like they're part of the system and that it's something that's not out of reach for them.
17: Well, I mean, even you just saying that you love politics, I mean, that's kind of a radical thing to say.
18: Yeah, it is, especially in this day and age, right? There's a lot of divisiveness. You know, I'm proud of my bipartisan work when I was in Congress and proud that I got bills across the finish line and had them signed into law by President Trump. I even implemented some of those bills when I was Secretary of the Interior.
17: Well, let's talk a little bit about some of your previous stints. You were Secretary of the Interior. You started in 2021. Mm-hmm. This seems like a big department.
18: Very big. Yes. 70,000 career staff. 70,000 career staff and an $18 billion annual budget, which I did for four consecutive years.
17: What does the Interior do? Like, what's the job?
18: Yeah, the top line, they manage all of our public lands. Right? All the national parks, all the wildlife refuges, all the BLM lands. They're responsible. They have the United States Geological Survey. So that is responsible for the science. The USGS does so many important things. They measure streams, they measure rain, they look at volcanoes and earthquakes and things of that nature. The department is also responsible for the trust responsibility for our 574 federally recognized tribes through the Bureau of Indian Affairs. It also has the Bureau of Indian Education, so they're responsible for a number of tribally run or BIE run schools across the country. That was all under my responsibility, but it doesn't, you know, you end up having this really strong emotional connection to so many things that the Interior does, right? You know, my thought, I grew up outdoors. My dad grew up on a farm. My mom's dad was a farmer also. And so we were just outdoors all the time. And I grew up that way. And I have an affinity for everything outside. I'd rather be outside than anywhere. And so I felt really dedicated. It's easy to be dedicated in that department to the people and the animals and the landscapes that we manage, because it plays such a large role in American life, right?
17: Yes. Yes. I think that's so true. And also public lands, there are all these competing interests. Like, they have different meaning and different value to different people, probably even within Interior itself. You know, there's recreation and conservation and extraction. And I wondered how you thought about balancing those priorities, mm-hmm. and if you learned anything or anything surprised you after you were in the post.
18: Mm-hmm. So, yes, I mean, and it's interesting that you use the word balance, because that's what I promised to do. Manage our public lands in a balance. And, you know, there's a multi-purpose mandate from Congress to manage our public lands. And not just one industry should be dictating what happens on our public lands. And so I really felt committed to that multi-purpose use and ensuring that people had a seat at the table to talk about these things, right? And in fact, we said that conservation should be one of the multi-use purposes, which I thought was a really great idea.
17: Was that not true before?
18: Well, I mean, there's generally during many administrations, there's generally one industry that essentially, you know, that essentially moved our public lands forward.
17: Do you mean the oil and gas industry?
18: Yeah, yes, the oil and gas industry. And everybody, they really, a lot of folks really feel like you should just give carte blanche to the gas and oil industry. And I mean, I think all industries, regardless of what the industry does. I think they all have a responsibility to our communities, to our environment, to everything, right? So we need, especially now in this era of climate change, we need every industry to be sustainable.
17: I want to talk about climate change a little bit. From your time in Congress and at the Interior, what did you learn about what is actually effective in terms of making change? Like, do we need more lawsuits or science that quantifies the costs of climate disasters? How do we move this forward?
18: So we always need more lawsuits, I think, right? Because because people don't want to play by the rules. And especially,
17: Deb Holland, I love politics, and we always need more lawsuits. Exactly what I expected from this interview.
18: I mean, we have an attorney general here in New Mexico. We sued the Trump administration like 43 times because, or more, because they're not living up to their obligations to our state. So I mean, when people want to harm the environment and they're breaking the law to do it, then they should be held accountable, right? It's about accountability. But we always need science too. We need those experts to tell us what we need to do in order to have a future for our children. And so I believe in science. I believe in the law. Science and the law, those are two important things. As we see right now, this administration is working to circumvent the law, to do away with the law, to reinterpret the law to their own, desires. And when people try to do that, then they kind of deserve to get sued, in my opinion.
17: Well, spoken like a true lawyer, you know.
18: Well, I'm actually not a lawyer, though. I don't practice law, and I've never practiced law. And this is in the book, too. I didn't pass my bar exam. And so I'm law trained, and I respect lawyers because I think that
17: hear that, lawyers? You got a back.
18: I have immense respect for lawyers. I know that's not the status quo, but I told you I'm against the status quo.
17: You're so candid in the book, and you just mentioned you failed the bar. You're not putting on airs, which feels, you know, honestly a little be unusual for a politician. Why did you choose to be open about all these things?
18: Because I think the public deserves transparency. And I mean, I also feel, with respect to my alcoholism, I'm over 30 years sober. Can I set an example for folks who are struggling? Can I help people who are struggling to feel like they're not alone and that there's hope for them, right? If we are honest about who we are, then it helps me to feel like, yeah, I have nothing to hide, so I don't have to worry about what I say, right? I can just be honest about everything. And I feel that's important.
17: Your dad was in the military and you moved around a lot as a kid, and also as an adult. I'm sure you had to reinvent yourself over and over. What did you learn from that?
18: Well, I mean, I think when you're moving around a lot as a kid, you just learn to be resilient, right? Whenever we moved, the Marine Corps would send the movers to our house. They'd pack everything up and then move it in a moving van to our new destination. And all the boxes would be labeled, right? Kids' room, kitchen, blah, blah, blah. So they dump all the kids' room boxes in our rooms, and we were responsible for unpacking. We were just kids, like 5 and 6 years old. And my mom made us work. She made us be responsible for our things, right? And so I appreciated all of that. I appreciated not being coddled and just knowing that I was responsible for myself and my things, and as a result, I was responsible for making new friends and to learning, you know, meeting new teachers and learning how to get along in school and so forth. And I think it taught me a lot, but definitely resiliency.
17: You mentioned earlier that you'd always rather be outside. Do you have a favorite moment in nature or a favorite place?
18: I mean, I don't know if I have a favorite moment. There are places where there are places that have made me cry because they're so profound, beautiful, immense, right? I cried the first time I went to Yosemite. I'd never been there before. And so I think when I crewed for some runners for the Badwater Ultra Marathon the first time, I crewed for this runner. We got to, it ends at the Mount Whitney Portal Road. It's 8,000 feet up. And so when I got to the end of the race, I looked up in the sky. It was like midnight or so. And the sky was just I had never seen a sky like that. It was so dark and there were just stars. Like, it was crazy. It felt like I was in space or something, you know? And it's profound. I mean, yeah. Times like that, makes me cry.
17: Why do you think it's so emotional?
18: Because I feel like, so I was at a reading. Linda Hogan was one of my favorite Native authors. I went to one of her readings one time and she said something like, not one drop of water has come into or left our planet in 4.6 billion years, right? Like, think about that. And what we have on Earth is what we have. Right? Like, we're not bringing in new raw materials from Mars or the moon or anything like that. We have what we have on this earth. And so we have to watch out for these things. And, you know, when I was at the Mount Whitney Portal Road in that dark sky, I was like, my ancestors saw these stars, right? My ancestors 1,000 years ago saw this sky or felt the way that we feel, that I feel right now, right? Like we're descendants of people who recognize the value of our natural resources and what our earth brings to us. And we, like so many people, have lost that along the way, right? And I just feel so profoundly committed to the fact that we should always appreciate what that.

0: Her new book, a memoir, is called A Voice Like Mine. Deb Holland, thank you for talking with me today.
1: Thank you.
0: It was really a pleasure. After the break, searching for species lost to science and how this could help us understand the global biodiversity crisis.
2: There are so many species, really most species, that no one is looking for most of the time. So it is the case that for a great number of species, we don't have a record of them in the wild within the last 10 years. But we would say they're still lost. If you don't know where something is, then it's lost. And we find that the designation of a lost species is motivating action and search effort and just sort of a different way to think about what we don't know.
0: Don't go away.

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2: Here's your LEX Storm Tracker forecast. The weekend is nearly here, and it is going to be a hot one. For the rest of your Friday, we'll see some sun, also a few stray thunderstorms with heavy rain. Those will fade tonight as we turn partly cloudy with lows in the low 70s. Get ready for another hot day on Saturday with highs in the low 90s. I'm meteorologist Emily McKinney.
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6: I'm Clay Wallace. 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
0: This is Science Friday. I'm Kathleen Davis. We've known for a while that the Earth is facing a biodiversity crisis, with thousands of species on the brink of extinction each year. So biologists pay a lot of attention to those species that are endangered or threatened and at risk of dying out completely. There's another critter category that's a little more mysterious, species that are lost to science. That means scientists aren't quite sure how many of them are out there or if there are any left at all. My next guest is dedicated to finding more information about these lost species, so much so that he created a whole scientific journal about them. Dr. Matt Forrester is a professor of biology at the University of Nevada, Reno, and editor-in-chief of the Journal of Lost Species. Thanks for being here, Matt.
7: Thanks. Great to be here.
0: What does it mean for a species to be lost to science? Is there an official definition?
7: There is. There's different definitions, and it's evolving. But the most common one is to say that a lost species is one that has not been recorded in the wild within the last 10 years, is not in captivity or propagation, and has not been declared extinct by the IUCN, the International Union for Conservation of Nature.
0: Okay. I'm thinking, does this definition get tricky for things that are maybe not quite in the public consciousness, like insects, like things that people might not just be looking for that often?
7: Yeah, it's fascinating. The definition is both very straightforward, and it instantly gets tricky.

0: for the reason that you just suggested. There are so many species, really most species, that no one is looking for most of the time. So it is the case that for a great number of species, we don't have a record of them in the wild within the last 10 years. But we would say they're still lost. If you don't know where something is, then it's lost. And we find that the designation of a lost species is motivating action and search effort and just sort of a different way to think about what we don't know, as opposed to simply categorizing things as being deficient in information.
1: So why do we need a specific journal that is focused on lost species? What's the benefit that this can provide?
0: Yeah, it's a good question. On the one hand, we really think generally that we need to be doing a better job keeping track of the current biodiversity crisis, keeping an eye on species as they progress from becoming more rare towards extinction, because if we can catch them in that trajectory, we can do something about it. Why do we need an academic journal? An academic journal is really where scientists, you know, bring the receipts. It's where we go on the record saying something. So a journal is a place where we can float a new definition of lost species, and other scientists can critique it and respond to it, and it all is part of the record. But also, the reason we want to have a journal is to leave a permanent record of species, especially if they end up becoming extinct. So we think memory is really important, and we're not going to save all species, but we want to have that formal record so that we will remember.
1: Mm. Okay, so more than 4,000 species are lost to science. What does that mean for our understanding of those ecosystems?
0: Yeah, we often think that we're entering an era of extinction, and we are, but before extinction comes extreme rarity, and that's where the loss concept comes in. And when things are so rare that we don't know where they are, it's likely that they are not fulfilling the same roles in ecosystems that they used to fill. So that is a degradation of how nature works. It's also worth saying, and this is really a motivation for our journal too, is that we do believe that all species are worth keeping track of and remembering just because of their intrinsic value, not necessarily because of the roles they play in ecosystems, but all of that is important.
1: How do you go about finding a lost species? I mean, it sounds like it should involve a lot of detective work.
0: Yeah, it's detective work, and it's in some ways it's a little old-fashioned that way. On the one hand, there's the detective work of historical documents and museum records, which really relies on people going to museums and looking in drawers, because most of our museum records globally are not digitized. So it's a physical effort of looking for historical specimens and then turning towards the wild. We actually need people going out and looking for plants and animals, which means it is really very much an expedition-based physical searching activity.
1: Mm. How do you determine if a species is extinct or if it is lost to science?
0: It typically takes the biological community decades to agree that a species is extinct, that will never be seen again. And as you probably know, there are famous cases of species that are almost certainly extinct within the last 100 years that we as humans just don't want to give up on. So sightings will continue to turn up, right? And we can definitively say something is lost right now if you can't tell me where it is in the wild. So that's very clear. It means we should go out and look for it. On the other hand, we need to wait decades to be sure something's extinct. So lost really fills an important gray area there in the meantime.
1: Yeah, I mean, some lost species take on kind of a mythical quality, and I'm thinking of the Tasmanian tiger, which went extinct in the 30s, but people still claim that they see them today. I mean, how do we thread that needle of, you know, wanting these creatures to not be extinct without mythologizing them?
0: Yeah, I don't know the answer to that. I have to say, I kind of love that about humans, that we so desperately want that animal in that case to be out there, that sightings, I think, are just going to continue to turn up. And so there will be ambiguity over the extinction status. But there is no ambiguity that animal is lost, because no one has produced a record that we can all agree on, a verifiable photograph, etc. But it is an interesting aspect of this problem.
1: Matt, before I let you go, you study butterflies. Are there any butterfly species lost to science that really tug at your heartstrings?
0: Yeah, the one that comes to mind is the Sacramento Mountains checker spot, which was actually in many ways the motivation for the journal. 2 years ago, I was reading student grant applications, and I read a proposal that included mention of this butterfly that had not been seen in many years and which I had not heard of. And it's sad. It still has not been seen. I realized at that point that we really don't have a good venue for scientists to report on species that they can no longer find. And that butterfly is not alone, especially in the southwestern U.S. that is warming and drying because of a shifting climate.
1: Well, Matt, thanks so much for coming to talk to us about this.
0: Thanks for having me. It was great to talk to you.
1: Dr. Matt Forrester is a professor of biology at the University of Nevada, Reno, and editor-in-chief of the Journal of Lost Species. Butterflies are not the only insects lost to science that researchers are hoping to find. Enter the humble firefly. Of the 178 firefly species in the U.S. and Canada, 28 of them are currently lost to science, according to a community science project called the Firefly Atlas. Candace Fallon is a firefly researcher who's working to confirm which firefly butts are still blinking and which have burnt out. She's a senior endangered species conservation biologist at the Xerces Society for Invertebrate Conservation. Candace, welcome to Science Friday. Thanks for being here.
2: Thanks for having me.
1: Okay, Candace, you are a firefly detective, and correct me if I'm wrong on that. Do a lot of people have your job?
2: Not that I'm aware of, no. There's a small group of folks studying fireflies in the U.S. and Canada, but not as many as you might think.
1: I mean, how does looking for fireflies compare to looking for other insects? Because I think of them as a species that's, you know, you see them at night on like a very particular part of the summer. Does that make them harder to track?
2: It does make them harder to track. You know, we have the lights, which are helpful, but really, there are three different kinds of fireflies, and so there are daytime fireflies as well as glowworm fireflies, and each uses a different way of communicating, which can also make them, you know, more difficult to detect in some ways or another.
1: I mean, daytime fireflies, like, what is the benefit of being a firefly that is creating light during the day?
2: Well, the daytime fireflies actually don't create light as adults, although the juvenile stages do. They use pheromones to communicate with one another and find mates. And some researchers actually think that the daytime fireflies used to be nighttime and they kind of evolved to move into a daytime activity period because of predatory fireflies that were actually eating them.
1: I guess I didn't realize that fireflies were so diverse.
2: They are, yes. Yeah, a lot of people are surprised, first of all, just to hear that we have so many species in the U.S. and Canada. And then we have the glowworms, which are, I think, really interesting. The males in most species are non-luminescent. Instead, they have these really enormous eyes. And they're flying around looking for flightless females that glow from the ground. And the females actually look more like grubs than your typical firefly.
1: Interesting. Okay, let's talk about some of the lost firefly species that you're hoping to find. I hear you that you recently went on a hunt for the Nelson's Desert Firefly. What is special about that firefly?
2: I did. That firefly hasn't been seen since 2005, so over 20 years ago. And I was in Southern California doing some butterfly surveys and thought I would take the opportunity to look for it at its last known location, which is in one of the state parks down in Southern California. This firefly is interesting. It's been seen so rarely that we really don't know much about its life history. We're not even sure if it's a glowworm or a daytime species. So it definitely makes it harder to look for it. Basically, any time of day or night is open to possibility.
1: Okay.
2: But the males are the only ones that have been seen so far. They have these, you know, rosy heads and black wings. I think they're quite handsome looking. But yeah, it's definitely one of the lost species that we hope to find. And I was only out there for a couple of days. It was a very short survey effort, but hopefully more folks can go out looking for it.
1: I mean, going out to search for fireflies kind of sounds like a dream job. And maybe I'm just projecting because I have very fond memories of catching fireflies as a kid. But is it always a pleasant experience?
2: It's often a pleasant experience. I would say it's a mixed experience. It's very exciting, and it is in many ways a dream job. I will admit that most nights that I go out looking for fireflies and find them, there are many, you know, squeals of glee to have seen them. But that said, yeah, it's easy to romanticize field work, but, you know, we still have all of the things to deal with that you would with a typical field day. So biting insects, maybe some spiky plants, long hot days. Usually we're out in the middle of somewhere looking for, you know, fireflies when it's sometimes over 100 degrees.
1: Oh my gosh.
2: And there's all sorts of other creatures around, which can make things exciting. And, you know, often going off trail, often in areas with uneven footing, trying to keep our lights off so as not to bother the fireflies. So it can get pretty exciting.
1: Does that mean that some of these firefly species just have like a very narrow condition for where they live?
2: Yeah, a lot are habitat specialists, so they're only found in a certain place. Most fireflies, they have a very specific time of, you know, year that they're out, and also time of night or day that they're out. And so that can really make some of these surveys more difficult, because some species as adults may only be active for a couple weeks each year. And even during that time period, they may only be active, say, you know, like 20 or 30 minutes at night.
1: Only 20 to 30 minutes? Is that what you said?
2: For some species, yes.
1: That's bananas.
2: Yeah. Others are active for longer, you know, an hour, 2 hours, 3 hours. Some of them will continue flashing all night long, but it really varies depending on the species.
1: So you really just have to be in the right place at the right time, I think.
2: Yes.
1: I mean, have you had any success stories? Have you actually located any of these lost species?
2: I have not. Well, I don't believe I have. There's one species that I looked for this summer that I may have found, but I still need it to be confirmed.
1: that's exciting.
2: It is exciting. I'm not getting my hopes up yet, because that species hasn't been seen in a while. But that's another, you know, difficult thing with some of these fireflies that are lost, is that they are difficult to ID. And so, you know, it's possible that some of the sightings that folks have had of fireflies could represent some of these lost species, but we just need to get them confirmed by experts.
1: What is the species that you think you may have found?
2: It's a daytime species. It's called the granular-necked firefly, which is not a great common name.
1: Sure.
2: And it's only known from, I believe, Oregon and Montana. And I went looking for it in Oregon, in Southern Oregon this summer. So yes, TBD if that has been found or not.
1: All right. I'm crossing my fingers for you. I mean, if people are listening to this and they're getting really excited about fireflies and they want to help find some lost species, is there a way for them to get involved?
2: Yes, absolutely. So Xerces started a community science project called the Firefly Atlas several years ago. And the whole, you know, goal of that project is to track threatened and data deficient fireflies across the US and Canada. And, you know, we accept data for any species that occurs in the two countries, but we have a couple sub projects, and one of those is for lost species of fireflies. And, you know, we highlight six species on the website that we hope folks will go out looking for, including the Nelson's Desert firefly. But really, we encourage people to go out looking for any of these species and reporting what they find. Yeah, and so just going and participating in that project would be super helpful. And reading up on these species, finding out, you know, where they were last seen, the time of year that they're active, and sharing what you find.
1: Before I let you go, is there a favorite firefly fact that you have that would just blow my mind?
2: Oh, no.
1: Not to put you on the spot.
2: A favorite firefly fact. I don't know if I have a favorite firefly fact. I guess I will say I encourage you all to go looking at photos of larval fireflies, because they are really bizarre looking and not anything like what you would expect.
1: Describe it for me.
2: You know, they are these armored larvae that are kind of flattened, and I've heard people refer to them as steamrolled roly-polies or tiny pangolins or baby alligator larvae. Like, they're just really interesting looking. They have these fierce mouth parts that they use to, you know, go hunting for worms and snails and slugs, and they pierce them with these mouth parts and immobilize them and suck down their juices. They're really quite, well, they're probably quite terrifying if you're something that they're eating.
1: I cannot think of a better place to end. Candace, thank you so much for being here.
2: Thanks so much for having me.
1: Candace Fallon is a senior endangered species conservation biologist at the Xerces Society for Invertebrate Conservation. That's it for this hour. BJ Lederman composed our theme music. And one more thing before we go, we are working on a story about the ocean, and we want to hear your best sea stories. What's the most memorable or surprising thing that happened to you at the ocean? Did a snorkeling experience bring you to tears? Did you fall in love with sea slugs at a tidal pool? Did you lock eyes with a manta ray and realize the meaning of life? We want to hear about it. Tell us where you were, what happened, and why it was so important. 877-4-SCIFRI is our number. Again, that's 877-4-SCIFRI. I'm Kathleen Davis. Have a great weekend.
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9: What are the hydrodynamics of insect pee? And other questions from a scientist determined to follow his curiosity. I'm Flora Lichtman, and this is Science Friday. What do the physics of sheepdog herding, $1 hearing aids, and squid robots have in common? A lab organized around answering interesting questions, not academic disciplines.
10: Somebody, I think, jokingly asked, well, who gives you permission to do whatever the heck you want? I said, well, nobody. You don't need permission. I give myself permission.
9: Plus, human childbirth is often hard and painful. Just ask any one of us who's been through it. But for some of our primate relatives, it's even more extreme. And how to address vaccine hesitancy from an immunologist who grew up anti-vax. Don't go away. That's after this.
11: Live from NPR News in Washington, I'm Ryland Barton. Luigi Mangione, the man accused of killing United Healthcare CEO Brian Thompson on a Midtown Manhattan sidewalk in 2024, pleaded guilty today to federal stalking charges. He also admitted to shooting and killing Thompson, as NPR's Brian Mann reports.
12: Mangione, who's 28 years old, appeared today in what looked like a tan prison uniform, and his face showed no emotion. And with Brian Thompson's family sitting right there in court, he voiced no